0: and features a unique coral reef ecosystem and special geological structures. It is home to numerous rare and endangered species, making it an area of high biodiversity and species rarity. China has released a 5-year plan for its national supply and marketing cooperative system. The plan aims to strengthen agricultural services and ensure food security for the 2026-2030 period. It outlines 18 key tasks centered on ensuring food security and advancing rural revitalization. By 2030, the system will build or renovate over 100 national-level strategic fertilizer depots and roughly 1,000 county-level distribution centers in major grain-producing counties. The All China Federation of Supply and Marketing Cooperatives said the systems will build or renovate 200 agricultural service centers this year. The country will also speed up the development of emergency services such as drying and storage to reduce post-harvest grain losses. The Russian Defense Ministry said Saturday that its armed forces had carried out an overnight strike on Ukrainian drone and missile production facilities, military industrial enterprises, and a logistics center in Kyiv. It said the strike involved high-precision weapons launched from land and sea, as well as attack unmanned aerial vehicles. Ukraine reported that at least 9 people were killed and 28 others injured in the ballistic missile attacks. The Kyiv mayor said in a post on Telegram that some 17 people were hospitalized. An improvised explosive device has detonated at a restaurant in central Moscow, leaving 3 people dead and 21 others injured. Russia's National Anti-Terrorism Committee said a woman attempted to bring the explosive device into the restaurant located near Kudryntskaya Square. She was killed when the device detonated. A security guard died while trying to prevent the woman from entering the restaurant with the explosive device. The third victim was a restaurant visitor. The European Union will hold a video conference on Tuesday to discuss the situation in Ceuta, a Spanish enclave in North Africa. The announcement was made after calls from Spain, as well as a 22-country initiative led by Italy and Denmark for a coordinated European response to the migrant crisis. Spanish Prime Minister Pedro Sanchez said around 50,000 migrants had entered Ceuta irregularly. He said Spain had restored control of the border, provided humanitarian assistance, and prevented any unauthorized onward movement to mainland Europe. According to the Spanish government, at least 67 people died during the crisis, while more than 48,000 of the migrants who entered Ceuta had returned to neighboring Morocco. The World Health Organization says the ongoing Ebola outbreak in the Democratic Republic of the Congo has become the largest ever recorded in the country. As of Thursday, the DRC had reported over 3,600 confirmed cases of Ebola disease caused by the Bundibugyo virus, including more than 1,580 deaths. The current outbreak has spread over the past 2 months to 49 health zones across 5 provinces. It has surpassed the previous largest outbreak, which struck the country's east between 2018 and 2020. The outbreak is unfolding in conflict-affected areas where access to healthcare, clean water, food, and shelter remains limited. China's third medical expert team for the Ebola response has arrived in Kinshasa, capital of the Democratic Republic of the Congo. They will provide support for epidemic surveillance, patient treatment, and laboratory testing. A representative of the DRC Health Ministry said his country stands ready to further strengthen cooperation with China and jointly enhance its epidemic response capacity. And that's the news. I'm Tian Yu.
1: To get a better understanding of the evolving China-Africa partnership, this is China-Africa Talk.

0: A song about a copper mine in Zambia has become an online sensation. With its powerful chorus and uplifting rhythm, many listeners have compared it to a World Cup anthem. But Chambishi Copper Mine was not created by professional musicians. It was written and performed by employees of the company that operates the mine.
1: This song was inspired by the history of the

0: championship of mine. I felt the story is not only can be told by reports or numbers, it could also be told through music.
1: It sort of tells a story within itself, and it's not only a story about mining, but it's about how the miners evolved together with the community.
2: Welcome to China Africa Talk. I'm Gao Junya.In this episode, we go behind the hit song Chambishi Copper Mine to explore the stories that inspired it. We'll hear from Xu Laixiang, Deputy CEO of NFCA, a subsidiary of China Non-Ferrous Metal Mining Group that operates the Chambishi Copper Mine in Zambia, and Mofia Bengwe, a legal officer with NFCA.First of all, I'd like to go to Mr. Xu, of course. You're actually the songwriter of this song. You composed the lyrics and the music. Can you just share a bit more about this song? What motivated you to create this song?
0: Okay, thank you. Actually, this song was inspired by the history of the Chambishi Copper Mine. So this year, on 8th May, we prepared for the launch ceremony of TBM.Which means tunnel boring machine. We look at back the long history of the mine. So Chambishi Copper Mine was discovered in 1899, over 100 years ago. It has difficult times, including many years of closure. So later, Chinese and Zambian workers worked together to bring it back to life. So I felt the story is not only can be told by reports,or numbers. It could also be told through music. So we tried to write a song about the mine, the workers, and also the spirit of never giving up.
2: Mr. Bangwe, I'd like to know your opinion on this song, because yes, on the first time when you heard this, you know, what do you think of it?
1: Thank you very much. I think the first time that I heard it, it was our band that was performing it while we were launching the TBM machine here at NFCA in Chambishi. And I think it was an exciting song to hear because it sort of tells a story within itself. It's not only a story about mining, but it's about how the miners evolved together with the community. So I was very intrigued and surprisingly only came to find out that it was our, you know, deputy CEO who had made it. So I think we've had a lot of interaction with him to, you know, for me to just understand what was the motivation, you know, the ambition. But the song is actually something that it portrays a very good image of especially the mining industry in our country and how it has evolved over time. Because it speaks more generally for the other mines, not only Chambishi, because it speaks more of the mining industry altogether.
2: It's a very interesting point, not just the Chambishi mines, other mines as well. So I know you've been actually spoken to a few of your colleagues, of course, and you've spoken to the vocals, of course, the two ladies, and
1: yes.
2: And the band coordinator. Can you just share some of your takeaways from those interviews? What do they think of the song?
1: I think if you've been able to watch some of the clips from the interviews that we've been having with some of our employees here at NFCA, most of them have been saying that it does sound like a World Cup anthem. And I do share in the same sentiment, you know, because when I heard it, it did have that, emotional weight on it to sound like a national anthem. So when I was going out around, you know, conducting these interviews, I think there was a broader perspective of what I came to discover about what people thought of the song. Majority of them actually think, you know, it's not even performed by our band. It was something that was enlightening because I think the song, just like I said, even through the many comments that people have shared here at NFCA, it has a certain high energy that many people have resonated with. And I think that was the most common comment from many of our people. And many people have actually come to know it. In as much as it has gained popularity in China, it's also very popular here among our employees.
2: Mr. Xu, can you just take us through the lyrics? What messages would you like to convey?
0: For lyrics, the song is talk about, the red roads, the old boots, also the deep mines and the working hands and the heartbeat and the ground. So these are all the real images from the mine life. I think the song is about labor, hope and rebirth. It said that miners work hard every day. sometimes in very difficult conditions, but they keep moving forward. The main message is simple. Chambishi Copper Mine has gone through hard times, but has risen again. So the mine is not only a place of copper.

0: employees here at NFCA, most of them have been saying that
1: your company brought to this mine.
0: Do share in the same sentiment, you know, because when I heard it,
2: Was discovered in 1899. It began formal development in 1960s, but because of technical and economic difficulties, it stopped production in, I think, in 1986. The mine was closed for about 13 years. So in 1998, China Northwest Metal Group, short for CMC, came to Zambia and started the reproduction construction of the mine. So after 5 years of hard work, the mine resumed production in 2003. Mm. So later, also we give the West Ore Body put into production in 2010, and also Southeast Ore Body in 2020. So for now, we have three mines. I think it's a real story of the mine, not just the lyrics. Yeah. Mm,
1: yes, Bengui, actually, Mr. Xu just gave us a brief, actually, introduction of the history of this mine. I know it's been over 100 years. Of course, we can't cover its history with those few sentences. From your perspective, I just want to know your views on the transformation of the mine that you have observed, or maybe the
2: difficult conditions. But they keep moving forward. The main message is simple. Tembishi Copper Mine has gone through hard times, but has risen again. So the mine is not only a place of copper production, it's also a place of work, dreams, families, and friendship.
1: Yes, and still on you about the messages and information on the song, because
0: just as the song is telling that story, you will see how it tells the story from where it was back then and where it is right now. And I've heard from the stories that right now where we are seated, where these offices are, this is called our central control building. It's not later than 2018, actually. 2018 is when the Southeast Ore Body, which is the expansion, actually. 2018 is when the Southeast Ore Body, which is the expansion project, started. Now, if you look beyond that, you discover that in 2015, here where these offices are, there was a community, there were farms. And so if you look at all the development that is here right now, the advancement, it's all been just within the space of 2018 up to right now. So you would imagine where there was a farm then, now there is an entire mine that is contributing significantly to the workers, you know, the local community members, and the many children that are within the area. So I think it tells the story of how it contributed so much to this community between then and now, because there's been so much change. There have been so many people that have been employed. I think that's one very significant thing that we should note. And besides the employment, the mine has, it's extending itself, so there is much opportunity even for the community. And I think that's the story that I've heard most from our people, to say, you know, especially if you go to NFCA, it's one of those mines that usually trains employees with technology that they haven't used before. When they are well acquainted

0: Kit Wayne. But I actually joined this community later on last year at about December when I started working here. And it's been a lovely experience. It's been an overwhelming experience, especially working with the team here, you know. It was my first time working with, you know, Chinese officials. And I think it's been an amazing experience that I've been having here.
1: I know actually from one of the videos, actually you've spoken to one gentleman who's in charge of the engineering department, if I'm right. He called himself a black Chinese. I think,
0: yes.
1: I think that's maybe one of the quite representative examples, like you said, how this mine has changed the local communities. What else? What about other stories?
0: Okay, I think one notable story that I can share is, you know, we do have a corporate social responsibility department under our mine, and, you know, we try to help the community here and there where we can. And I think it's notable that as the mine transformed, you know, between 2018 and right now, there was a community that was where it is based. So we had to reshift them to, you know,

0: communicating with the community members on what are some of the challenges that they may be facing and how can the mine come into to help. So that has been something that has been good for me to see, you know, especially to see how our mine is supporting that community, how our mine is ensuring that the children of the community are actually having access to education in that community.
1: That's amazing. That's amazing what you guys have been doing there. Yeah, so Mr. Xu, did you expect actually this song become such a hit?
2: Not really. We just write a song for the mine, but you know, for now it's very popular in China. It's not our expectation. For now, yeah, many Chinese said that it was very moving and powerful. Some called it African Miners World Cup song. So we were very happy. And but a little surprised. So I think people like it because it's real. Real workers are seeing a real story.
1: Bengui, I want you to tell us more about the band. I'm curious to know when was it formed and also the band members, how many of them? What amazed me from the video clips is that I didn't expect the main vocals. They are actually from the housekeeping department, house helper. Yeah.
0: Yeah, notably, you see, the song really has everyone from each department. We have people from housekeeping, people from the electrical departments, underground, you know, we have drivers. And I think it really does show you that everyone is included. And our band was created in 2015.

0: there. So after that, I take some videos and compose a song called Balbandi. Use AI, the Suno.
1: So you'll notice that the songs that are being performed by our band, they speak about the pride that we carry as a mine, you see. And I think it's something you can see within these people. If you've watched the interviews where we actually had an opportunity to interview the members of the band, they'll share different insights about their own take about the song. And you would even be curious to say there's such talent, people who are this talented within the mine. People are actually miners and they have very good voices and they can sing. And my curiosity was, people have this talent that they're within the mine. Like, why not pursue maybe, a more talent-based career? But again, the most important thing to realize is that you can pursue both talent and a professional career, which is what we are seeing. This mine is also fostering that we're allowing talent to bloom within our space, and we're also allowing professional, careers to go on. Just like Mr. Shu said, it's I think for us it would be a very good thing if we could actually, have an opportunity to bring our band to present this song there within China on the Chinese stage. I'm sure one thing that you'll be sure of is that it will be an electric moment, because our band is very good. They've been performing relentlessly. They have so many days that they perform, that so many days that they do their practice, and the commitment that they have is particularly impressive, especially how they always show up when we're having an activity or an event that we need them to, display one of their many performances.
2: Is it rare actually for a company to have a band? Especially for a mining company to have a band.
1: It is very, very rare. And might I mention, we may be the only mine in Zambia that has a mine band. We may be the only mine, because I have not heard of any other mine that is having another band, that is composed of its own miners. I think there is a culture. Many of the mines usually have football teams, but when it comes to, vocal talent and drama talent, I think we are the only band that is having that. So it's very rare. And you see, out of all the mining houses that we are having, we have a band. And what would be the chances that our band equally performs a song that is this very popular? So it's something that many other mines should also maybe consider.
2: Yes, because like you said, it's very rare to have a band in a mining company.

0: us, right? Because besides only the talent of the employees, there is also a focus on how can we ensure that we develop, you know, the leadership of our how can we ensure that we develop, you know, the leadership of our employees. We create a hardworking culture of our employees where people feel they belong to this place. So we actually do have honorable mentions of our employees on our social media accounts, you know, and the many other different spaces just to ensure that we cultivate that spirit of hard work. I think the band came about as a way to recognize part of the many other skills that our miners have. What is the other value that our miners have that they can also showcase here at the mine? And I think you'll notice to say the band came in as a very easy step, because little did we know that these people were actually in a position to be, you know, very, very good at, you know, the singing and everything. So I think it's part of our commitment to recognize talent and skill, because I think the very song itself has given sort of a recognition culture among ourselves as employees, you know. Certain employees from different departments may not know each other, but because of the song, they get to know each other. Have you heard of the Chambishi, you know, the Chambishi Copper Mine song? And they'll be like, oh, that song that was performed by our band. So you see that there is this, you know, harmonic understanding among the miners to recognize one another and being proud of a product of NFCA, that is the Chambishi Copper Mine song by our very own band.
1: I want to add something. As you said, why we created a band? Actually, we want, you know, form a company. We want to build a platform for the people to show their talent. So this is also can bond people together. Yeah, that's why. Yeah, that's
2: so I think it's you're trying to create a company culture, right?
1: Yes.
2: Mr. Xu, yeah, go back to the mine. I know, like you said, it's been idle for several years. Then the Chinese company took it. So what risks do the Chinese company, you know, they come upon when they take the copper mine? And over the years, do you think everything is worth it?
1: Okay. At that time, the mine, just as you said, they have been closed for about 13 years. The risk is about, you know, the equipment was old. Technology needed up

0: money. So CMC believe that with new capital, better technology, better management, and also cooperation with Zambia partner, so the mine could come back to life. So I think the biggest risk was technical risk.
1: And what about
0: Yes.
1: you personally? When did you go to Zambia and join NFCA? How many years have you been there? And how has this journey been changing you yourself?
0: I've been working in Zambia for, I think, over 8 years. I think this experience changed me a lot. It's made me, better understanding management, better understanding Zambia culture. I think I have many good colleagues here, including Bangui. Yeah, and we make good friends.
1: And Bangui, you've actually shared you joined the company at the end of last year. So how have your journey been so far? And also, what have been some of your outlooks for your growth with the company?
2: Yeah, I did join the company in the late of last year. It's been an amazing opportunity. Might I mention to say, I actually joined as a university graduate. It was just the immediate time when I was graduating because, so it was a big opportunity that I was given to actually, join the mining industry. And just like I was mentioning, there is so much that you come to learn here at NFCA. And you would notice that, I'm having the opportunity of having an interview such as this because of the growth that I have been having here at this company, because I've been guided very well on what I am doing. And I think I've been working with Mr. Shu very, very well. So he's been one who's been a very good mentor to me, especially when it comes to, our organizational culture, our ethics, and especially just keeping, the fire burning as you are working. One of it is that we are still very young, and this opportunity that I've been given, I think for me, has been particularly a transformative one, because I've been able to, sustain myself over the past 6 months. And I'm just a graduate from the university. There are so many skills that I've learned that are way ahead of my career within the legal profession. And I think I've come to learn more and more about mining, more and more about, mineral rights, more and more about media communication, branding, and personality building. That's something that has come because of being here at NFCA.
1: We know actually China and Zambia have solid relations and we have enjoyed cooperation in various areas. So how do you

qualifications. Yeah, also equally looking at people with that skill company, because I've been guided very well on what friendship cooperation that we're having between China and Zambia has been demonstrated through this type of addition that good mentor to me, especially when it comes to, you know, our organizational culture, our ethics, and especially just keeping, you know, the fire burning as you are working. One of it is that we are still very young, and this opportunity that I've been given, I think for me, has been particularly a transformative one. And not to mention how many other job opportunities have been created in Lusaka and the many other towns that we are having. There are so many Chinese companies that job opportunities have been created in Lusaka and the many other towns that we are having. There are so many Chinese companies that have come to help some of the biggest companies that we are having that are Zambian. And even other investing companies here in Zambia have made it easy to work in Zambia because of the Chinese

0: area, you know, more than that, besides the job opportunities, there is so much value addition that has come in with skills transfer to our local employees, you know.
1: Find us on major podcast platforms and on Substack. I'm Gao Junya. Bye for now. Look at the marks on the working hands. Look at the
0: hope in the youngest plans. What was there? China and Zambia has been demonstrated through this type of addition that this investment has brought into Zambia. And I think you'll notice it not only in here in Copperbelt or at NFCA, but you'll see it across the entire country, because we're having an approximately 3.5 billion

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1: From North to South，
2: 出乱想谁笑追求梦想，太阳追求梦想。
1: Brings you the true life stories of their journeys.
3: On July 1st, 2021, Wang Chao, a tower crane operator from a Beijing-based company, participated in the celebration of the 100th anniversary of the founding of the Communist Party of China in Tiananmen Square. For an ordinary person, being able to attend this celebratory event is a great honor. So, why was he selected to participate? In fact, Wang Chao has been working as a tower crane operator for nearly 20 years,and has participated in the challenging hoisting work for more than 30 major projects. The young man, in his 30s, has accumulated over 60,000 hours of work and has lifted more than 550,000 tons of materials, achieving a record 550,000 tons of materials, achieving a record of zero work-related injuries and zero accidents. His outstanding contributions to tower crane construction earned him the title of National Skilled Worker in the Housing and Urban Rural Development Industry in 2019. Years of intensive outdoor work have left his face weathered with a dark red glow, making him appear older than his peers. Yet, he's never been bothered by it. For this young man, his work brings an irreplaceable sense of fulfillment.
4: 每一次在高空中安全顺利地完成工作时，
5: Every time I safely and smoothly complete a task with my tower crane, I feel a joy most people never experience. The thrill of watching an entire construction site rise from the ground. That's what gives me my greatest sense of achievement.
3: The tower crane, a cornerstone of modern construction.

Construction stands tall with its vertical mast and rotating arm, powered to lift and maneuver heavy loads with precision. Perched high above the ground in a cab no larger than 2 square meters, Wang Chao hones his craft, turning skill into accomplishment with every lift. But how did he rise to become a master of his trade? How did he conquer challenge after challenge on major projects, emerging as a leader in the industry? Born in 1949,

0: Yet, he's never been bothered by it.
1: Must come with that responsibility.
0: Replaceable sense of fulfillment.
1: Responsibility. That's when I decided I would master this craft.
0: Wang Chao sought out an experienced tower crane operator from his home province, hoping to become his apprentice. But the veteran didn't make it easy. He had a test for the young aspirant first.
2: 其实那时候啊，我就是跟我的师傅，在工地干活的时候就已经认识了。
1: I'd already worked with my future mentor on the construction site. We ate together every day and became close.
2: 我说我想学塔吊。
1: But when I asked to learn the crane, he set one condition. If you want to operate this machine, first prove you can climb up to it.
0: The challenge was daunting.A vertical ascent of 20 to 30 meters on the steel framework. For someone who'd never attempted such a climb, it was quite a trial. Decades later, Wang still remembers every heart-pounding moment.
2: 刚开始往上爬，没感觉到会害怕。
1: At first, I climbed fearlessly, but halfway up, my hands started shaking violently. I looked up, the top seemed endless.I looked down, already 10 meters in the air, trapped between heaven and earth, paralyzed with fear. That feeling stays with me forever.
0: When he finally reached the cab, his ordeal wasn't over.
1: The operator's cabin was all glass walls, even the floor. I sat frozen, afraid to move a muscle.
0: Wang Chao conquered his fears and passed his mentor's test, earning his chance to learn the craft. Under careful guidance, he trained relentlessly. Yet, like all beginners, he struggled with the crane's most fundamental challenge, controlling the pendulum-like swing of the hook, which can sway several meters off target. His mentor devised an ingenious training method.
2: 当时呢，我的师傅就在塔吊下面
1: At the time, my mentor set up an obstacle course below the crane. Columns, walls, I had to thread heavy loads through them. After countless attempts, I finally mastered precise placement. That's how I tamed the swing hook.
0: Wang proved a worthy apprentice. Through determined practice, he developed the steady hands and sharp precision of a true operator.

0: after several years of experience.
1: 驾驶室四周全是玻璃，脚下面。
0: At the age of 29, he was selected by his company to participate in an industry skill competition, the National Hoisting Vocational Skills Competition. His goal for the competition was to win the championship.During his preparation for the competition, he focused on practicing the most challenging event, the precise placement of a water tank. This event required competitors to lift a one-ton water tank to a specified height within a set time, perform maneuvers such as rotation and vertical lifting in the air, and finally, accurately fit the circular opening at the bottom of the tank into a column.Throughout the entire process, it was essential to ensure the
2: columns, walls, I had to thread heavy loads through them. After countless attempts, I finally mastered precise placement. That's how I tamed the swing hook.
0: Wang proved a worthy apprentice. Through determined practice, he developed the steady hands and sharp precision of a true operator. A few months later,He earned China's Special Equipment Operation Certificate, officially joining the ranks of certified. It cannot be stabilized, and the water inside will spill out. Each spill results in a deduction of points. Wang Chao noticed that many competitors in previous competitions lost points during this task. This motivated him even more to master the skill.
1: 因为其他选手啊，都不擅长这个项目。
2: Since other competitors were not good at this event, the only way to achieve a higher score, surpass other competitors, and secure a better ranking was to excel in this particular skill.
0: Wang Chao practiced diligently, but initially made little progress. Then came his breakthrough idea. Why not collaborate with the tower crane signalman? On construction sites,Signalmen serve as crucial ground support, communicating via radio to guide operators, specifying load details and precise placement locations. They effectively become the operator's eyes on the ground.
1: 每次练习的时候，我就寻求信号工的帮助。
2: Every time I practiced, I sought the signalman's help, asking him to monitor
0: the bottom of the tank into a column.Throughout the entire process, it was essential to ensure that the water inside the tank did not spill. However, at a height of 28 meters, the town crane operator's line of sight can only reach the top of the water tank. Without being able to see the bottom of the tank directly, he must rely on intuition and experience to accurately control the distance and deviation between the bottom opening of the tank and the column. The difficulty is evident. If the water tank does not fit onto the column, it cannot be stabilized, and the water inside will spill out. Each spill results in a deduction of points. Wang Chao noticed that many competitors in previous competitions lost points at an industrial park in central China's Hunan province, ready to compete against nearly 200 of the country's finest tower crane operators in the national championship. Having cleared the theoretical examination, Wang entered the practical rounds, only to find himself struggling to keep pace with the front runners.
1: 比赛进行到一半的时候，我的排名仍然不算靠前。
2: By the midway point, my ranking remained disappointingly average.
1: 还有很大的差距。
2: The gap between me and the leaders seemed insurmountable, and the pressure kept mounting with each passing event.
0: The championship then hinged on one decisive challenge, the precision placement of water tanks.As Wang watched his competitors complete their attempts, a quiet confidence grew within him. This was his specialty, the exact skill he had honed through countless hours of targeted practice. Finally, the moment arrived to demonstrate what years of dedication could achieve.
1: 当时啊，我的心里没有任何杂念。
2: At that moment, my mind went completely still.

0: Every thought focused on aligning the water tank perfectly with the column. As I maneuvered the crane, rotating the arm and lowering the hook with millimeter precision, the tank settled into place without spilling a single drop. Only then did I finally let out a deep breath.
1: His flawless execution earned a perfect score, propelling him past all other competitors to claim the national championship. The victory filled Wang Chao with profound pride.
2: 作为我这样一个农村走出来的建筑工人
0: ，As a construction worker who came from
2: 能走出来的建筑工人。
0: As a construction worker who came from a rural background, winning the championship in such a national competition was something I never even dreamed of. When I received the championship trophy, I immediately shared the good news with my family. They were extremely happy to hear it. Their joy meant more to me than the prize itself.
1: The win made Wang Chao a recognized name in the construction industry. Soon he was entrusted with increasingly complex lifting operations. Each project, a new opportunity to prove why he stood at the pinnacle of his craft. In December 2019, the newly crowned champion faced his most demanding challenge yet, the installation of a massive 90-ton steel beam for the project of Phase 2,of the China National Convention Center in Beijing. The operation required precise synchronization of two tower cranes to hoist the structural component to its 42-meter-high position while maintaining perfect stability throughout the lift. This tandem lifting operation represented one of the most technically complex tasks in modern construction, where millimeter-level precision,and flawless coordination between crane operators would determine its success. The margin for error was negligible. Any miscalculation could compromise both the structural integrity and the safety of the entire worksite.
0: This operation task has a professional term in our industry called dual crane lifting.Which places higher demands on the operator's skills and technical level. If the operators are not careful or make a mistake, it could lead to the collapse of both cranes, resulting in severe consequences, including loss of life and equipment.
1: The dual crane operation demanded perfect harmony between operators. Wang Chao and his partner committed to rigorous rehearsals with their signalman.Drilling every movement until the procedure became second nature.
2: 两个塔吊司机共同操作，双方的操作习惯。
0: The two tower crane operators are working together, and their operating habits and techniques are not exactly the same. This requires one operator to constantly

0: experienced operator, Wang Chao assumed the role of coordinator. But this required careful observation of his partner's timing first. The solution came down to a single critical second. Wang deliberately initiated his crane's movement 1 second after his partner's to achieve optimal synchronization. Yet, that minimal delay proved surprisingly difficult to master, testing both operators' precision and patience as they worked to align their movements perfectly.
1: This is a very difficult problem. I have tried many methods, such as silently counting a number in my head after the signalman gives the command, or turning my head and then coming back. However, these methods easily distracted my attention. Later, I discovered that quickly shifting gears took just about 1 second.
0: To perfect their timing, Wang Chao introduced a critical adjustment to his operation sequence, a rapid gear shift that locked their synchronization precisely at the required 1 second delay. This modification finally gave them the control they needed to move in perfect harmony. Just when they mastered synchronization, a new challenge emerged. After successfully hoisting the 90-ton beam to 42 meters, Wang faced his most delicate task yet, aligning the beam's mounting screws with the column's pre-drilled holes within a razor-thin 3 millimeters tolerance. This required micro-adjustments so precise that even breathing patterns could affect the outcome.
2: 其实我们塔吊司机平时的操作要求并没有那么高。
1: Actually, the usual operational requirements for tower crane operators are not that high. Sometimes a deviation of 30 or 40 centimeters is acceptable. But this time, achieving a precision of within 3 millimeters is something I have never encountered before.
0: To refine his precision in lifting operations, Wang Chao devised an innovative training technique. He attached a pen to the crane's hook and secured a piece of paper on the ground below. With meticulous control, he maneuvered the massive crane to write the Chinese character for the number one on the paper, ensuring the delicate sheet remained intact without a single puncture from the pen. This exercise demanded absolute mastery over the crane's movements, transforming the powerful machine into a precise instrument of finesse.
1: To ensure the safe and smooth completion of this task, I practiced countless times using the tower crane to lift the pen and write on the white paper. I lost count of how many sheets of paper I punctured, but after numerous practices, I finally mastered the technique to write the Chinese character for the number one on the paper. This enhanced my confidence in completing my task.
0: After weeks of rigorous training, the critical moment arrived in early 2020. Guided by the signalman's commands, Wang Chao and his partner hoisted the 90-ton steel beam to its 42-meter destination. While his partner maintained stability, Wang focused on the delicate task of micro-adjustments, aligning each screw with millimeter precision. The result was flawless. The beam's mounting points settled into place with less than 3 millimeters of deviation, a testament to their mastery. For 80 tense minutes, the two operators worked in perfect harmony, ultimately completing the tandem lift with unmatched accuracy and safety. Undoubtedly, behind all these feats is the sweat and dedication of the young man. Aerial operations come with an unspoken rule. Once the lift begins, there's no stepping down. Adjustments must be made mid-air to meet construction demands. Timelines are unpredictable, and breaks are rare. For Wang Chao, every shift means committing to hours, sometimes an entire day, without

0: food or restroom access. Whether battling winter's biting cold or summer's blistering heat, his body endures. But his spirit never wavers, because for him, the reward outweighs the hardship. He says, looking down from above, seeing the city stretch beneath him, it's exhilarating. For tower cranes, lightning poses a serious threat. Their immense height and steel body make them natural lightning targets, while the unpredictability of thunderstorms adds another layer of risk. Ensuring the safety of workers has always been a top priority on construction sites, especially in challenging environments like mountainous regions, where weather conditions can shift rapidly. In this battle against nature, crane operator Wang Chao has emerged as an innovator. Drawing from his work experience, he devised a clever and effective method to shield tower cranes from lightning strikes. In March 2020, he was entrusted with a prestigious yet demanding assignment, the construction of the Beijing headquarters for the China National Archive of Publications and Culture. Nestled at the foot of a mountain in Beijing's outskirts, the site presented a unique challenge. The towering crane, essential for the project's progress, stood vulnerable to lightning strikes during thunderstorms, putting both equipment and workers at risk. Conventional lightning protection measures, which rely on deep grounding systems, proved difficult to implement due to the site's hard rock terrain. Driving grounding rods into the unyielding mountain was nearly impossible, leaving Wang Chao with a critical problem to solve. The safety of his fellow workers and the success of the project depended on finding a workable solution. Undeterred, Wang drew on years of experience and innovative thinking to devise an alternative approach.
1: 要让塔吊防止雷击, 就要让塔吊基础的导电效果好。
2: To prevent lightning strikes on the tower crane,

0: of the tower crane's foundation. This way, the lightning can be directed into the ground. I came across an article stating that aluminium foil can increase conductivity. I wondered if wrapping the tower crane's foundation in aluminium foil would prevent lightning strikes.
1: Wang Chao then experimented with various conductive materials and ultimately discovered that copper foil's conductivity fully met the safety standards for lightning protection of the tower crane. His innovation successfully solved the lightning protection problem for the tower crane at the mountainous construction site. Due to his outstanding contributions in the field of tower crane operation, Wang Chao was awarded the title of Great Craftsman by the Beijing Municipal Government in 2023. Yet, despite this recognition, the humble operator remains where he's most at home, on the front lines of construction, ever ready to tackle new engineering challenges.
2: 拆了这么多年塔吊，我认为没有什么比安全更为重要的了。
0: After so many years operating tower cranes, one truth has become absolute. Safety is everything. These are not ordinary machines. The slightest oversight can lead to catastrophic consequences. Every time I take the controls, I'm responsible not just for my own well-being, but for the thousands of workers who will work in the project we build. That's why I approach each operation with the same focus as my first day on the job. Because perfection isn't a standard, it's a necessity.
2: 一丝不苟的工作精神。
1: With that, we conclude this edition of Footprints. Thanks for listening. I'm Bob Jones. If you're interested in hearing more about the lives of ordinary but incredible

0: beautiful, dangerous, powerful, and yet fragile world of creatures. But the reality is that they are only 1/10 of the fish. But the reality is that they are only 1/10 of the fish in the ocean today, compared to that of the age of discovery. I am Huang Rui, your host on Voice of the South China Sea. No one is an island. Despite the distance between us, we are always connected.
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0: 这里是中央广播电视总台南海之声
1: The Voice of South China Sea from China Media Group，
0: 让不同的人听见彼此。
2: Now the news. I'm Tian Yu. China has issued management measures for the Huangyandao National Nature Reserve to safeguard its ecosystem. The country will establish a routine patrol system to investigate and handle violations in accordance with the law. The new rules prohibit activities such as fishing, mining, and the extraction of corals, coral reefs, or giant clams that damage the rare marine species and the natural ecosystem. In September 2025, China formally approved to establish the Huangyandao National Nature Reserve. Administered under the city of Sansha in Hainan Province, the reserve spans over 3,500 hectares and features a unique coral reef ecosystem and special geological structures. It is home to numerous rare and endangered species, making it an area of high biodiversity and species rarity. China has released a 5-year plan for its national supply and marketing cooperative system. The plan aims to strengthen agricultural services and ensure food security for the 2026-2030 period. It outlines 18 key tasks centered on ensuring food security and advancing rural revitalization. By 2030,

0: that Iran has prepared an extensive plan in response to U.S. media's recent claims about possible U.S. and Israeli strikes against this infrastructure. The developments came amid renewed exchanges of airstrikes between the United States and Iran after days of pause, as well as the emergence of a new Red Sea front involving Yemen's Houthis and Saudi Arabia. 13 people have died after a small plane crashed in a farmland area about 6 kilometers from the city of Nazca in Peru's southern Ica region. According to preliminary reports, the victims included 11 foreign tourists as well as the pilot and co-pilot. Authorities have launched an investigation to determine the cause of the accident. The European Union will hold a video conference on Tuesday to discuss the situation in Ceuta, a Spanish enclave in North Africa. The announcement was made after calls from Spain, as well as a 22-country initiative led by Italy and Denmark for a coordinated European response to the migrant crisis. Spanish Prime Minister Pedro Sanchez said around 50,000 migrants had entered Ceuta irregularly. He said Spain had restored control of the border, provided humanitarian assistance, and prevented any unauthorized onward movement to mainland Europe. According to the Spanish government, at least 67 people died during the crisis, while more than 48,000 of the migrants who entered Ceuta had returned to neighboring Morocco. The World Health Organization says the ongoing Ebola outbreak in the Democratic Republic of the Congo has become the largest ever recorded in the country. As of Thursday, the DRC had reported over 3,600 confirmed cases of Ebola disease caused by the Bundibugyo virus, including more than 1,580 deaths. The current outbreak has spread over the past 2 months to 49 health zones across five provinces. It has surpassed the previous largest outbreak, which struck the country's east between 2018 and 2020. The outbreak is unfolding in conflict-affected areas where access to healthcare, clean water, food, and shelter remains limited. China's third medical expert team for the Ebola response has arrived in Kinshasa, capital of the Democratic Republic of the Congo. They will provide support for epidemic surveillance, patient treatment, and laboratory testing. A representative of the DRC Health Ministry said his country stands ready to further strengthen cooperation with China and jointly enhance its epidemic response capacity. And that's the news. I'm Tian Yu.
1: What role is China playing in the developing world? Welcome to The Bridge, enlightening conversations on world cultures, life, and everything in between. Hey everyone, this is Jason Smith, host of The Bridge podcast from sunny California. If you like the show, don't forget to subscribe. We love The Bridge. Hey everyone, my name is Jason Smith, originally from sunny California, now living in beautiful Beijing. Today's guest, Hussein Askri, is a Swedish-Iraqi economist, author. Raised in Iraq, he analyzes global development through the lens of the Belt and Road Initiative, BRICS cooperation, and the physical economy. He has just co-authored a new book, Extending the New Silk Road to West Asia and Africa. Welcome back to The Bridge to China, Hussein.
2: Thank you, Jason. It's my pleasure to join you, and I really appreciate all the work you are doing because you show many different aspects of China's policy, but also about China itself, how it is, how it's evolving, how it's developing. So it's a great pleasure to follow your program.
1: Well, I mean, it's a pleasure to have you on, sir. Every time I turn on Facebook or Twitter or I go into a Chinese media or read the Global Times, I see your name and popping up everywhere. You're always writing a new article, being interviewed by a new host. It's an amazing privilege to have you back on the show. Let's talk about your book, which I have a digital copy here, Extending the New Silk Road to West Asia and Africa. I just wanted to ask you about the land bridge, which would connect Asia to North America. I think that is what people, when they open the book and they look at the first graphs and pictures, that's one of the really big things that pops out. Could you tell us a little bit about this vision for an integrated global economy?
2: Yes, sure. The book, which is I co-author with my friend Jason Ross, another American. This is the second edition. The first edition we published in 2017.

0: And the Belt and Road Initiative was still at the beginning, evolution, so to speak. But we wanted to put out a conceptual blueprint for the level of development that is necessary, but also the conceptual, economic, scientific, financial, and different aspects that should be incorporated for the development of West Asia and Africa. You know, West Asia is what people know as Middle East, and we should talk about that because this is the hot spot right now. It follows a work in the process of working with American economist Lyndon LaRouche to develop a new concept following the fall of the Berlin Wall and the integration of East and West. And that became the Eurasian land bridge concept, which to connect West Asia with East, with Russia, East Europe, and China and Asia in what one can call a Eurasian land bridge. It's a very interesting concept. I can explain a little bit during our discussion. But then, of course, there's the extension to Africa and to the Americas. So the idea was to extend the new Silk Road, not only in Eurasia and Africa, but all the way to America, because there is actually a very interesting connection to Alaska from Siberia and Russia across the Bering Strait, which is a short distance, like 100 kilometers, could be bridged by a tunnel. And we knew engineers and consultants in the United States, but also in Russia, in the Russian Academy of Sciences, who were for this project to connect the Americas to Eurasia. What was recently published by the Russian negotiator with the United States, Dmitriev, he pulled out documents from the Kennedy-Khrushchev dialogue during the Cuba missile crisis. And then there is the Peace Bridge project, which Kennedy was discussing with the Soviets to build a bridge between Alaska and Siberia in Russia in the middle of the Cold War. And this was actually very favored by Kennedy. Kennedy, as many people know, he was very much interested in peace in the world, but also economic cooperation. So this was published recently that there was such a plan during the Kennedy period. This idea goes back actually to the 1800s, where the governor of Alaska proposed that in 1880, I think, to connect Asia to the Americas through Alaska. So this is a fascinating aspect because, you know, we have this concept, which that's why I find it fascinating to work with Chinese scholars to look at the Chinese policy, because it syncs exactly with our idea of peace through economic development, that there will be no security, no peace in the world without economic cooperation and economic development. And this is very, very important for people to keep in mind.
1: I love that vision. You know, you and your co-author, Jason Ross, in your book, envision an economic renaissance through infrastructure and BRICS cooperation. In your assessment, in your vision, what role does China play in supporting developing countries?
0: Yeah, well, I think one thing I want to mention is I got your book, A World Beyond Poverty, and I really, really appreciate it. It's massive, but it's fantastic that you have done such an enormous work to show all the work China has been doing in cooperation with Global South nations to build infrastructure as well. But also you have a very nice conceptual introduction about why other models have not worked, like the World Bank, IMF, although you say this is a completely different book. I also appreciate that you mentioned me among your guests, people who have helped or inspired you. But I think it's very, very important that you mentioned the fact, and we elaborate on it in our book, there is a failed method of so-called economic development, which was spearheaded by the World Bank, IMF, followed by the United States and the European Union for many, many decades, if not intentionally, is to undermine African and Global South development. It's a failed model. It's like you mentioned the Washington Consensus, which developed in the 1980s, which is a new liberal economic ideology. It's a religion which says that the state should not be involved, only the market and the private interest should be involved in economic development. And that's why all these initiatives by the EU, by the G7, by the United States to replace the Belt and Road Initiative are failures, because there is no such a thing as the market will build the infrastructure. The infrastructure is a public good. It is not profitable in terms of money. If you want to do a business, it's not a good business to build railways, power plants, water management systems, schools and hospitals. It's not profitable because these are not meant to make money. These are meant to

raise the living standard and productivity of society. And this is something which all these economists in the United States and Europe today don't understand. And this should be driven by state. Although the private sector can build the projects, private companies can contribute to building it, private money can buy stocks and bonds in projects to build these, but these are generally not for-profit projects. They raise the living standards and the productivity of the whole economy. President Xi Jinping's idea about economic development is very, very advanced, but he can identify as a developing nation leader how other developing nations can overcome poverty and go not only overcome poverty, because this is also misleading. You know, what you want in Africa is not that people have enough to

0: who's a president Xi Jinping in the Forum for China-Africa Cooperation in Johannesburg 2015, which I cite in my book, I always repeat it. He said there are three bottlenecks of development, which is the lack of capital or credit, the lack of infrastructure, and the lack of skilled labor. So these three, if we can overcome them, he said Africa can launch into a completely new modernized, and the idea of industrialization becomes also central. It's not only to overcome poverty, but how you build a productive, modernized society. And the Chinese have tried it. It worked in China, and it can work in every developing country if we fill these gaps. Of course, the education, healthcare, all these things are integrated into the idea of the infrastructure, because that's also infrastructure, but it's soft infrastructure. So these things are completely interrelated, but also there's a scientific foundation for this, but also there are historical precedents, surprisingly, coming from the United States, because the United States, in the greatest times of its development, which President Trump doesn't understand, America became great because they did what China is doing today. And the Americans were way ahead of China in bringing new concepts. I mean, it starts with Alexander Hamilton, the first American Treasury Secretary, who, if you read his own papers on the subject of manufacturers, on the subject of credit, I mean, this is very, very advanced, but also is very similar to what China is doing today. The greatest period of American economic development was after the Civil War, when already Abraham Lincoln and his advisor, Henry Carey, advised the idea of building large-scale infrastructure financed by state credit, by the greenbacks, like the Transcontinental Railway, because the Transcontinental Railway opened the whole land mass of the United States for development. This is the concept of the development corridor. This is the Eurasian land bridge. What you do is you build a corridor of development. The spine is either a river or a railway, and around that spine, you build industrial, agricultural, and urban centers. This we can see today in the best perfect way in the Yangtze River Belt. That's why President Xi Jinping talks about the economic belt. We have the Greater Bay Delta in Guangdong. You know, you have a river, you have railways, you have satellite cities around it, where you use the infrastructure to bring technology and bring productivity to the whole societies. So this was the idea. The United States did that in the 1860s, 1870s. Franklin D. Roosevelt did that with the New Deal. And also one other period of American greatness was during President Kennedy's space program, where it brought completely new technological progress to the American economy. So these things are not, new, but these are not known to the people. So we bring that scientific historical precedent to show that this has worked in the US, it worked in Europe. We also take example of that. It worked in China, and it can also work in Africa and West Asia or the Middle East. So our book is not like a catalog of projects. Yours gives a fantastic picture about all the projects being built. What we are discussing is what has not been built yet, but also what is the scientific basis for this development that we're going to take place. Oh, yeah.
1: You're listening to The Bridge.
2: Well, even though your book is not a catalog, like mine is a compendium, it's like a dictionary or an encyclopedia of projects, your book is, it does stress vision, but it does include projects. So I was hoping you could, point out some standout BRI project in Africa or West Asia that embodies this concept of a world land bridge, or embodies the concept of development that is transnational, that takes place between different countries.
0: We look at the whole continent of Africa, we look at all West Asia or the Middle East as one economic unit. Africa is perfect because it's like a one continental body with similar characteristics of the different parts. But for example, how to integrate the African nations together. We have an African free trade area, but there are no roads or railways among the African countries, not even airlines flying among African countries. If you want to fly from Ethiopia to Nigeria, you have to fly to Europe. And then from Europe, you fly back to Nigeria, because there are no direct lines inside Africa. Ethiopia is now revolutionizing that by creating airline connections. So this is one of the big

shortcomings in the African integration process. But we have, for example, the Trans-African Road and Railway System we are advocating to integrate all African nations, because one of the big problems in Africa today is you have like 85% of Africa's trade is not with African countries. African nations trade 85% with outside Africa rather than with African countries. Like Sudan and Egypt, who are neighbors, the bilateral trade between Sudan and Egypt, it was 1.5% of their trade with the world. So this is insane. You need to integrate the infrastructure of the African nations. 2014, this was one of the inspirations for my starting this project to write this book, is the Chinese Premier Li Keqiang visited Africa. He did

for the population, not only to give the half of the population who have no access to electricity today, but also to make sure that there is so much electricity in Africa that you can start an industrialization process. So we have a mix of projects, like hydropower is not utilized to its potential. So we use the Grand Inga Dam in the Congo River as one of the major ideas that should be built immediately, because the whole Congo River has 100,000 megawatt power for the whole river, but only the Grand Inga can produce around 40,000 megawatts. That's twice as much as the largest dam in the world, which is the Three Gorges Dam in China. So this has been impeded. Even the World Bank worked against it. The EU don't want to support it. Only China wants to support building it. Now there are new efforts. South Africa and others are pushing this. So you need to utilize the full hydropower potential of Africa. Nuclear power. We are not very strong on solar and wind, because that was, you know, at the time it was not economically sufficient, but it's useful in certain areas. But you need to use all these things. We are not against fossil fuels in Africa. Africa has coal, oil, and gas. Why should not they be using it when China, the United States, Europe are using coal, oil, and gas for their own development? So we differentiate ourselves from most other advocates of economic development, that we think that Africa should use its fossil fuels at this stage until we reach a stage where we can get rid of fossil fuels, because we don't believe oil and gas should be used to be burned. It should be used as industrial feedstock for higher value products like plastics. You have paints, you have all kinds of things you can do with oil and gas. Now, fertilizer, so on and so forth. So we are not for burning fossil fuels, but African nations have equal right to use the fossil fuels for their development now, as the United States, Europe, and China has done over centuries. This is one area. The other area where we propose projects is water. Africa has two problems. You have areas where you have lack of water, like in North Africa, in the Saharan, the Sahel region. We call it physical scarcity of water. It doesn't rain so much. Then you have in sub-Saharan Africa so much rain and water that people are drowning in it, and it's not useful even for drinking. It's like poison. If you drink from the rivers of Africa,

with areas where there's abundance of water by building infrastructure. So one of the major flagship projects we are proposing for this is to build what we call the Transacqua Canal. It was an Italian engineering company proposed this already in the 70s to build a water canal stretching from the eastern tributaries of the Congo River. It would be like 2,000 kilometer long canal going from south to north. It's 100 meter wide, so it could be used for navigation. But then the water will flow, and you take just 5% of the Congo River water, not so more. And you divert that water to the Lake Chad Basin through the Central African Republic and Chad. To the Lake Chad has been shrinking for decades. So by diverting the water, you can both generate hydropower as it goes down the Chari River to the Central African Republic and to Chad, but also you bring enormous amounts of water to the desert areas around Lake Chad for agricultural development. So this is one of the big projects we are talking about. So we are for mega projects. We talk about nuclear power development as a necessity for Africa. And so far, only China and Russia has shown interest. We are also talking about the space programs for African nations. So we are advocates of mega projects. I write in my introduction a criticism of the small and beautiful concept. And some people are trying to push China to give up building mega projects and focus on small and beautiful projects. This is a trick which was invented in the 70s by people around, you know, the British economist Fisher. He has a book called Small and Beautiful, is that humanity should move away from large-scale industrial development because of the environment, which is a false pretense, to smaller things. But Africa should not follow the footsteps of the United States and Europe for industrialization. And it has a slightly racist idea that Africans don't need advanced technology. They should have appropriate technology, appropriate for the African level, because they're at a lower level. They should use lower level technology and not grow in numbers, because they consider population growth as a big problem for the world. And the greatest population growth happens in Africa, but also was going on in Asia. We are against this idea of replacing mega projects with small and beautiful projects, because as I mentioned in the book, I take the example of Kenya. We also have an example of here, Sweden. Sweden has been financing Tanzania for decades, small projects. In Kenya, the World Bank has hundreds of projects, which I mentioned in the book. But what is the effect of these projects? These are tiny, tiny projects that are in some village somewhere, which has no effect on the national economy of Kenya. What will change Kenya is the Mombasa-Nairobi railway, the ports, the other highways, the industrial projects, as it is doing now in Ethiopia. Ethiopia is shifting from a nation whose name is associated with famine to a nation whose name is associated with double-digit growth. And that's thanks to massive economic development, infrastructure development, but also, you know, building the hydropower to generate electricity. And there's another interesting aspect of our book is how to finance all this development. And we argue in this book that there is no lack of money in Africa. Actually, each African nation could build its own national development bank. They should. And they should utilize local resources, pool local resources with the support of other powers like China to boost the ability to create and generate credit. I give two examples in the book. I talk about Ethiopia, but also Egypt. When Egypt wanted to build the new Suez Canal, President al-Sisi announced that we should build a second, expand the Suez Canal in 2013. You know, people said we don't have money because Egypt was negotiating with the IMF a loan for $3 billion for years. But then the president suggested, with the help of the Suez Canal Authority, to issue Suez Canal bonds where the Egyptian people can buy the bonds to finance the... You know what happened? They needed only $2 billion. In 10 days, the Egyptian people pulled out $8 billion out of their bedrooms to buy the bonds. I mean, I have a friend in Egypt. He's the manager of a branch of a bank. He said, we have

0: to stay open through the night because people in Egypt were queuing to buy these bonds to build the canal. So the government got four times more money than the original intention to build the canal. So in every African nation, every developing nation, there are enormous financial resources, but because of the instability of the systems, geopolitical instability, and the people don't trust the institutions, what people do is they take part of their income and keep it at home, or they buy dollar or buy gold and save it because they don't know what is going to happen tomorrow. And these resources should be pooled by responsible governments to establish national development banks or funds to pool that. But China, you still need wealthier nations to support such a credit generation. So these are generally the concepts we present in the book, and we suggest that African nations, the Middle East nations, follow this path. And I think we should talk a little bit about the situation in the Middle East.
1: I do want to get to that. I wanted to touch on some of the things you said, though.

0: already been kind of implemented elsewhere in the world with incredible success. My next question was going to be, how do you finance that? And you've kind of already answered that question, but I want to flesh this out more. I love your vision of creating local bonds. I mean, if there was going to be a trans-African railway project, I personally would want to buy bonds for that, even if I didn't get the return on the investment, because I think it's such an important project for the people there. But what do you think about institutions like the AIIB? Do you still believe in IMF or World Bank? What do you think about European partnerships? What do you think about the African Investment Bank? How do you create the support for local African or West Asian, Middle Eastern bonds to develop these kinds of mega projects? Or do you think that the people would rally to their nation's cause? How do you approach it in the book? And how do you think about it?
1: Yeah, the reason I take the Egyptian example is that people really trusted the government. They thought that President El-Sisi is a serious leader. He really loves the country and he wants it. So if there's no trust in the leadership, it's very difficult to achieve anything. But we have different layers of financial sources for how to build these projects. It starts with the national level, where you have to have some national strategy to generate credit through a national development bank or national development fund. The other layer which supports it is to have regional development banks, like the African Development Bank, the Asian Development Bank, the Asian Infrastructure Investment Bank, which is more global. And then we have the global layer, which supports the lower regional and national layer of nations, which is the global multilaterals, like Asian Infrastructure Investment Bank is actually a global now, because it's not only Asia, Sweden, Britain, others are members in it. And it can pool resources from all these 100+ nations to finance infrastructure projects. And of course, the World Bank and the IMF, they should be reformed, first because they went into this new liberal ideology, which we discussed.

gap is a false, you know, notion in the leadership. It's very difficult to achieve anything. In maturity, so nations don't need to pay back all at once, as it alleged in the media. It starts with the national level, where you have to have some national strategy to generate credit through a national development bank or national development fund. The other layer which supports it is to have regional development banks, like the African Development Bank, the Asian Development Bank, the Asian Infrastructure Investment Bank, which is more global. And then we have the global layer, which supports the lower gap created by the West, because nations, when they're in crisis, and we will see this coming now with the oil crisis, they borrow at the like short term for 5 years or 7 years, but at interest rates which are between 6% and 10%. But their economy is growing only by 2%. So you are already in a trap, because you will not be able to repay. So the interest rates should be below the GDP, the growth of the nation. And this is very important. I mean, like one interesting example, which was quite destructive. Two, there is no democracy in the decision making. It's dominated by American, policy making and European and G7 policy making. So there is no democratic process where African nations or Asia, China, the world's largest economy today, industrial economy, have very small voice there. So these have to be reformed. So we have these three layers, but it has to start at the local, national. Like when you build a building, you cannot ask people to pay for the basement before the whole building is finished. You have to build the apartments. People have to move into the apartments. And then, so in the modern Western neoliberal, which says the private sector will force you to pay for the basement before you even saw the building, finished. One of the things we also propose is, I proposed this to the Iraqi government a few years ago. I met the Prime Minister al-Sudani, and I proposed to build an Iraqi development bank using 5% of Iraq's oil revenues and deposit them in this bank, and use that as leverage to create loans and credits for industrial agricultural projects, small and medium, but also to continue working with China to use also 5% of the oil revenues for projects built by China and Iraq. So you exchange oil for technology, for infrastructure. So many nations in Africa, they have certain natural resources. They should use the natural resources as a leverage, as capital in a bank. Although the oil and the gold and the copper is in the ground, you can still leverage that by building a national development bank using the revenues from that natural resource as a capital. There are many different ways of dealing with this to generate capital, which President Xi Jinping said this is one of the big issues in development bottlenecks. So you have national level financial resources, you have regional level resources, and you have international level resources for development. And we propose in the book, for example, the Arab countries in the Gulf, which should be actually very interesting right now. It would be very difficult for me to sell my vision for the Middle East with the current situation, because the book is called A Vision of Economic Renaissance. We envision that the Middle East and Africa will become the major economic workshop of the world in the coming period, because the Gulf countries and the Middle East nations are geographically situated in a very, very interesting conjuncture, which is now being used negatively to disrupt global supply chains. But it could be, if you have a reverse policy, it will be a bridge between Europe, Asia, and Africa. You have enormous human resources, young populations that are growing. You have enormous financial resources, which Trump wants to take. You have the sovereign wealth funds of the Gulf countries. They are more than $6 trillion there, which Trump wants to have his hand on or burn them in arms deals. These funds can be used, as we suggest, to build a Middle East or Arab development fund,

0: Well, let's tackle this. I don't know how to ask the question because there's so much going on in the Middle East. You talk about wanting to build land bridges. You're talking about infrastructure. You want to build transnational infrastructure that connects people and economies to develop a new kind of world, a new kind of integrated global economy. With the Strait of Hormuz as it is, and the United States attacking the people of Iran and Israel attacking the people of Palestine, Gaza, and Lebanon at the same time while bombing Tyre, what do you see the United States is actually trying to do here, number one? And what should the Middle East and, you know, North Africa be doing if the United States weren't meddling?
1: Well, I think we should start with President Trump's speech in, I think it was in Miami the other day, where he insulted the Saudi king. You know, he used very egregious language, impolite language to describe the Saudi crown prince and king relationship to him. People miss the fact that he's very angry with the Saudis. He's not trying to play with them like kids, but he's angry. And this thing, which I have been following for several years, is very interesting because, first of all, the Saudis refused to join the Abraham Accords because they said, as long as the situation in Palestine is like this, there's the genocide going on, we will not join the Abraham Accords to normalize relations with Israel. But then the Saudis and the United Arab Emirates also, I disagree on many of their policies, they did some things in the past 4 or 5 years, which are very interesting in terms of what we are discussing on economic development. We have to follow the timeline. You know, President Biden visited Saudi Arabia in June 2022, and he had a very cold relationship to the Saudis, because the Saudis suspected there was a regime change operation going on through this so-called journalist Jamal Khashoggi and other billionaires in Saudi Arabia, which the Democrats and the United States supported. And therefore, the relationship was very tense between the United States and Saudi Arabia. It also became tense with Saudi Arabia and the United Arab Emirates because they refused to abandon their strong relationship to Russia and to President Putin, because the OPEC countries were coordinating the oil market policy with Russia, even with the outbreak of the Ukraine war. And therefore, the United States were trying to pressure Saudi Arabia, the Arab Emirates, and the Gulf countries to cut relations with Russia and normalize with Israel. In December 2022, President Xi Jinping visited Saudi Arabia. My own observation, I was in Baghdad then, talking with the Iraqi government, in December 2022, you know, proposing they work more with China, building a national development. I was watching this, and President Xi Jinping in Riyadh, which he met with the Saudi king and the crown prince, he met with all the GCC countries, and he met with the leaders of all the Arab countries. And he proposed, and people should read President Xi's speech at that summit, where he proposed a whole menu of economic cooperation. You know, it includes buying oil and yuan. It includes building infrastructure, space technology, nuclear technology, industrialization, everything. He presented an enormous menu to these countries. And immediately, economic strategic agreements were signed with Saudi Arabia and with the other Arab countries. Enormous investments started to flow because these countries wanted to use their oil money to get out of the trap of reliance on oil. This is the model which has failed. And Saudi Arabia and the Emirates and the Gulf countries were moving away from that old model. Wealthy Arab sheikhs with, you know, Rolls Royces and stuff. Doesn't work because the oil price collapsed several times the last 10 years. They were going bankrupt. So they said, we need to use our money to build industries, agriculture, services, all kinds of things. And China came and said, well, we can work on that. No problem. We can have financial cooperation. We can use money, pool money from China and the Gulf countries to build these infrastructure and industries. Like last year, the Saudi investment fund, public investment fund, which sponsored the conference where Trump spoke the other day. What they did is, this is just one example. They bought $2 billion of bonds in the Chinese Lenovo company, which produces laptops. To do what? To build a plant in Saudi Arabia. That was already last year. To build a plant in Saudi Arabia to produce laptops and other electronics. So Saudi money was being used together with China to build industries in Saudi Arabia. And my friends in Bahrain, they said Saudi Arabia is being transformed into an industrial country. And this is one other reason why Trump and the Americans are angry with Saudi Arabia, is because they are diverting the money

0: to work with China. They're investing enormously in Africa, although there are suspicions of land grabs and stuff like this. But they are now smarter than before. But what happened is that, you know, after President Xi Jinping was in Saudi Arabia in December 2022, in February 2023, the Iranian President Raisi went to Beijing to sign a 25-year strategic cooperation agreement, which everybody talked like this is the $400 billion oil for technology deal. And this was also a shift in the Iranian policy because the Iranians were a bit suspicious to close cooperation with Russia and China. They wanted to mend relations with Europe and the United States. It didn't work. So Raisi shifted the policy to closer cooperation with Russia and China. 1 month after that, in March 2023, China managed to get Saudi Arabia and Iran, the arch rivals in the region, to become friends again by normalizing diplomatic relations. It happened in Beijing in March. So there was a development going on which was contrary to everything the United States wished happened in the region. But then you had in August that year, in the G20, there was this new invention, the India Middle East EU corridor, as a counter to the Belt and Road Initiative and China's efforts in the Gulf region, which would incorporate Israel into this whole new and divide the region between friends of Israel and enemies of Israel, where China was saying, no, everybody are friends in the region and we can work on economic cooperation. So that was August 2023. September 2023, Netanyahu goes to the United Nations General Assembly and makes his speech where he shows the map of the Middle East where there is no Palestine in it. And then he divides the Middle East about friends of Israel and enemies of Israel. 1 week after Netanyahu's speech, Hamas enters in the 7th of October into this operation they did because they saw Palestine being erased from the map. We can say many things about Hamas's reaction there and the consequences, but this what started the snowballing of this mass murderous avenue. So you see these two direct trajectories moving in opposite directions. China, on the one hand, peace through development, unite and prosper. And then the American policy is war and destruction, divide and conquer. So these two things now have met in the war in Iran. So the outcome of the war in Iran will determine if there will be a continuation of a new world order, multilateral order, based on the Chinese philosophy of peace through economic development, or we might end up in World War III because it cannot continue for a long time. And I think these are very important lessons to be learned from the escalation to this crisis, but also what China was trying to do since what I mentioned, 2022 at least, to create a new Middle East where everybody working together. And the US is not excluded. The EU are not excluded. Everybody's welcome into that constellation. But the Western powers who are geopolitically minded with a zero-sum game mentality, they cannot accept such a reality. But it's to the detriment of our own economic existence and real, you know, existence in the world that we stop this kind of positive development.
1: Let's compare, because, you know, you have a background as an Iraqi person. After the second U.S. invasion of Iraq, can you compare U.S. attempts at development there, or the lack thereof, and Chinese attempts since 2003, 2005, attempts at development in Iraq, and compare that as well? What can we learn about the two approaches in Iraq following the U.S. invasion?
0: Yeah, well, there was this oxymoron, this irony, when they invaded Iraq, Condoleezza Rice was talking about, at the same time, about nation building and creative destruction. Is that, and this is also Tony Blair's idea, that you dismantle a nation and you recreate it again. You know, Iraq is 5,000 years of history. You know, you can't just come in and say, oh, okay, the old Iraq doesn't exist anymore. I'm the boss here. We will create a new Iraq. You know, that's this is not only silly, it's terribly, murderously bad, because you cannot demolish a state like that. What usually happens in countries is that you have a military coup, the government takes over the old institutions, and everything goes as before. You don't dismantle the state, you change the government. I'm against the changing governments like this way. But even when you do it, you don't dismantle the state, because Iraq took centuries to build. You can't have a bunch of culturally illiterate people coming in to an old civilization and say, oh, we will build a completely new thing. But it seems that the intention was not to build anything. The intention was creative destruction, is to destroy and split this whole region, not only Iraq, and weaken every nation in favor of Israel, and divide and conquer and use the natural resources, the geographical location and the financial resources I mentioned, in an opposite destructive direction. That the oil money, the geographical location, the human resources will be used to enrich people in the West, in the United States especially. And therefore, the United States, the first thing they did when they invaded Iraq, just 1 month after they took over Iraq, the new coalition administration led by Paul Bremer, a neocon, they decided that Iraq's oil money exports, after lifting the sanctions, will be transferred all totally to a bank account by the American president under Executive Order 13303. And that executive order, which is a national security emergency executive order, is renewed every year by the American president until now. Every year in May, the American president renews that executive order because it's a national security emergency. So Iraq has been in a national security emergency for 20 years. Which shows you the failure of American policy, because Iraq today is more unstable than it was before the United States and British and Australian armies went into Iraq. But at the same time, there was this enormous corruption which was brought to Iraq. You know, before the invasion, I mean, Saddam Hussein was a dictator. He was a murderer in a certain sense, in the view of many people. He was a brutal dictator. But there was no corruption in Iraq. As we see now, Iraq is one of the most corrupt countries in the world because the Americans brought the cash culture into Iraq, because the oil money, which the United States takes into a Federal Reserve Bank, and then every month cash is flown into Baghdad airport until now, every second week. And then that cash is distributed on the political parties which the United States have sanctioned and, you know, allowed to rule Iraq. So every ministry is ruled by a different militia or political group based on ethnic and sectarian structures, because they changed the Iraqi constitution too, to make it a sectarian country rather than a national unity country. So they brought this enormous cash into the country, where money is buying wealth for an elite. But there's no infrastructure built. No major roads were built in Iraq in 20 years. No major water plants. No major power plants other than the ones built by China. So the irony is, you know, people say the United States wanted to take Iraq's oil. No, they're taking Iraq's oil money. The ones who are buying Iraq's oil for a decent price is China, India, Japan, South Korea, and Asian countries. The ones who developed Iraq's oil industry are China and Russia, actually. The ones who built power plants in Iraq were Chinese companies. They wanted to build water management systems, water desalination systems in Iraq, because despite we have two rivers in Iraq, we are thirsty. We can't use the water. So these were blocked by the United States. So Iraq is like, we are the second largest exporter of oil in OPEC, but we don't have enough electricity. We don't have enough fuel for the cars because we don't have enough refineries. We have to import diesel for our cars, you know, from abroad. We don't have drinking water. We have to buy drinking water from abroad. For healthcare, we have people go from Iraq to Iran and Turkey and Lebanon for dental surgery, for eye, simple things. Don't exist in Iraq 20 years later. Agriculture. Iraq doesn't have any agriculture anymore. We have to import all the food we consume. Almost all the food we consume in Iraq comes from abroad. So what did the United States do? What was this nation-building thing? It just created an enormous corrupt community and an unstable political structure, and actually generations who hate the West and hate the United States. And this is really the tragic kind of development, which is destined for Iran too. Syria ended up in the same way through this Anglo-American destabilization. Libya. And one interesting thing you mention in your book is that the Chinese model, how to treat your customers.

I mean, it's a metaphor, but I mean, China has partners, doesn't use the term customers. But even if you go to the level of customers, how China treats its partners and customers. You know, in Libya, which was one of the biggest customers for the EU, what did the EU do? We went in and we shot the Muammar Gaddafi. You know, shooting your customer is not a good marketing policy, if people can understand that. This is not the best way of sell your things. We destabilized all of, you know, the problem with the terrorism in sub-Saharan Africa, in the Sahel region, the Boko Haram. They came out of the war in Libya because suddenly you have enormous amounts of weapons all over the continent, extremist groups, you have drug gangs, and they use that situation to spread terrorism and destabilize these nations. And these nations are fighting back, like in Niger, Mali, Burkina Faso. They are fighting against this curse, which was brought there by the US and NATO and the EU. So this is the kind of thing you have as a policy of nation building, but it's really destruction. And this is what they're intending to do in Iran, because Iran, despite, and I visit Iran every year, I mean, Iran, despite 40 years of harsh economic sanctions, Iran is one of the most advanced nations in the region culturally and scientifically. That's why they can produce these hypersonic missiles, because they have a very highly educated population, especially among them females. You know, more than 55% of the most academically successful persons are females in Iran. And they are advanced and very, you know, Iran is number one in the Islamic world in the number of scientific papers produced by the university, especially in the STEM area, like science, technology, mathematics, and engineering. I think internationally, Iran is number 20. In the number of scientific papers produced by universities. That's why they are bombing Iranian universities, because Iran's power is not in the buildings, it's in the mind of people. They are a proud nation, a cultivated nation, and who know their history. And that's why they did not succumb to this first strike by killing the leadership. Trump and Netanyahu hoped that the Iranian people will rise against their government and, you know, take over in the streets. What happened, it was the opposite, is the Iranian people as a nation, as a culture, as a civilization, they consolidated because they saw the threat to their culture, to their civilization, not to their leadership. And this is where this idea of identity is very, very strong. And this is one of the things which one can build on, because we need this alliance of civilizations, how to be able to bring nations together. These are ancient civilizations and cultures. I mean, even in younger civilizations, even in the United States, I mean, the United States is, its roots might go back to Greece, you know, if you really study the founding fathers of the United States. It's not simply a new phenomenon, but it was manifest itself on the American continent in a completely different way than European empires functioned. So we need a dialogue of civilizations, we need a dialogue of cultures to bridge all these gaps and understand really how nations work. So this idea of

0: hope that your vision wins out in these two visions of reality, because I'm a humanist. I imagine that you are too, who wants to see all people everywhere do better. Any final thoughts?
1: We are now at the crossroads in history, because the danger is so vast, that we might end up in a world war, and God forbid. But also this opens a new window for a completely new way of thinking, even in the United States, even in Europe, that we cannot continue this path of war and destruction and have a different idea of ourselves as human beings. You know, we are not born in a cage or in a jungle. We are endowed with free will, and we can make the world a jungle or make it a garden. So this is the important thing. We have free will, we are creative, and this is what distinguishes us from all other forms of life and animals. And many people today argue that the world is a jungle. The might makes right, peace through strength and muscles and tattoos. This is a really destruction of civilization. This is not what we are as humans. Yes, we have been brutal at certain periods in history. That is because of culture. So we are not born bad. We are born good. Our mission is to do good in the world, but the culture around us can corrupt us. So it's a question of culture. What does our culture promote? Beauty, harmony, or does it promote violence and, disunity? And we have to look at our cultural production too, to figure out, why we have products like Hexet, War Secretary of the United States. What is in their mind? What is the culture that produced this kind of person? And therefore, there is always hope. There's always, and that's why I'm always optimistic, because even in Iraq, Iraqi civilization survived many, many tribulations and destructions, but always rise again, because there is a basic idea of, this continuity, this idea of building a better future for your children than the one you had, and that future generations should not suffer what you have suffered. So we always have this, and it's a big fight to make sure that people don't fall into this trap to believe that humans are just animals when they see all this brutality that has taken place in Gaza or during World War II. We still will get out of this if we have an idea of ourselves as creative, good, and beautiful beings. And we should keep that in our everyday, action.
0: I completely agree with you. Thank you so much for your time. I hope to have you back on the show, Hussein Askari.
1: Thank you very much.

routine patrol system to investigate and handle violations in accordance with the law. The new rules prohibit activities such as fishing, mining, and the extraction of corals, coral reefs, or giant clams that damage the rare marine species and the natural ecosystem. In September 2025, China formally approved to establish the Huangyandao National Nature Reserve. Administered under the city of Sansha in Hainan Province, the reserve spans over 3,500 hectares and features a unique coral reef ecosystem and special geological structures. It is home to numerous rare and endangered species, making it an area of high biodiversity and species rarity. China has released a five-year plan for its national supply and marketing cooperative system. The plan aims to strengthen agricultural services and ensure food security for the 2026-2030 period. It outlines 18 key tasks centered on ensuring food security and advancing rural revitalization. By 2030, the system will build or renovate over 100 national-level strategic fertilizer depots and roughly 1,000 county-level distribution centers in major grain-producing counties. The All China Federation of Supply and Marketing Cooperatives said the systems will build or renovate 200 agricultural service centers this year. The country will also speed up the development of emergency services such as drying and storage to reduce post-harvest grain losses. The U.S. embassies in some 10 Middle East countries have warned American citizens to exercise caution and consider departing or be prepared to depart should there be escalation. Earlier, Tasnim News Agency reported that Iran has prepared an extensive plan in response to U.S. media's recent claims about possible U.S. and Israeli strikes against its infrastructure. The developments came amid renewed exchanges of airstrikes between the United States and Iran after days of pause, as well as the emergence of a new Red Sea front involving Yemen's Houthis and Saudi Arabia. 13 people have died after a small plane crashed in a farmland area about 6 kilometers from the city of Nazca in Peru's southern Ica region. According to

He said Spain had restored control of the border, provided humanitarian assistance, and prevented any unauthorized onward movement to mainland Europe. According to the Spanish government, at least 67 people died during the crisis, while more than 48,000 of the migrants who entered Ceuta had returned to neighboring Morocco.The World Health Organization says the ongoing Ebola outbreak in the Democratic Republic of the Congo has become the largest ever recorded in the country. As of Thursday, the DRC had reported over 3,600 confirmed cases of Ebola disease caused by the Bandibugyo virus, including more than 1,580 deaths. The current outbreak has spread over the past 2 months to 49 health zones across 5 provinces. It has surpassed the previous largest outbreak, which struck the country's east between 2018 and 2020. The outbreak is unfolding in conflict-affected areas where access to healthcare, clean water, food, and shelter remains limited.China's third medical expert team for the Ebola response has arrived in Kinshasa.

0: classic case of winning the battle, losing the war here.
1: There was a visible reputational damage to the brand.
2: It just means that their admiration is more conditional. So brands are being judged not just on innovation, value and services, but also on the culture of behavior and how they use their power in the market.
3: Welcome to the Chat Lounge. I'm Tuyuan. Joining me for a chat on French luxury brand Louis Vuitton's trademark dispute with Chinese milk tea chain Mali Tea, Jia Yuxuan, a research assistant at the Center for China and Globalization. Subramania Bhakt, the founder and CEO of the Singapore-based marketing technology company China Trading Desk, and John Gan, professor of economics at the University of International Business and Economics here in China. Welcome to the show, everybody. So to begin with, John, could you briefly walk us through what happened between Louis Vuitton and Mali Tea, the Chinese tea chain?
0: Well, it's an interesting case. I think in the trademark, you know, this tea company uses one small little patent in the oral, you know, trademark, the patent, and it was sued for that. I think this is a very legally intricate matter. I'm really not an expert in that. I think, even a lawyer is probably difficult to make a judgment. I think it's going to be leaving to the court to decide whether this is indeed an infringement of the trademark. It's an interesting case. That's my current understanding of this.
3: But as an average consumer, does the four-petal trademark of a Mali tea, when you see it, does it remind you of anything related to Louis Vuitton?
0: Well, I don't represent all the consumers, but at least from my perspective, when I first read about this case, my first reaction is, what? You know, it doesn't have remotely any connection to that at all. So I'm actually, at least as far as I'm concerned, I'm not convinced that I have any connection in thinking about these two brands. At a first glance, it's really, I mean, you can't even see this little pattern in a tea trademark, right? Mm. And that doesn't remind me, doesn't have any connection in my mind at all.
3: And then to...
1: I want to add, yeah, according to actually available reporting, when the court was making this judgment, it also considered Mali Tea's previous trademark applications. Since, I think, 2022, the company has applied for 17 trademarks containing similar four-petal graphics. Those applications were either rejected or invalidated because they were considered too similar to Louis Vuitton's earlier marks.
0: Let me also make an assessment. I mean, this is actually, it might be true, it may not be true, I don't know. But I think at the end of the day, you can't make a judgment of infringement of trademark based on intent, right? I mean, you have to have real action and indeed resulting in damages. I think that's more of a comprehensive legal assessment in my view.
3: Right, that's a legal question. But the reason why Louis Vuitton decided to bring this lawsuit now, Yuxuan, do you have any idea, or are you a consumer of Louis Vuitton's product?
1: No, and that's way out of my pocket, unfortunately. We do not know, actually, Louis Vuitton's exact internal reasoning. It has only made a public explanation of its general position, I think, on the 27th. So the group's chief financial officer says something very vaguely about intellectual property being a core asset of this company, but nothing more.
3: Mm. Subbu, from maybe a third country's perspective, why do you think Louis Vuitton had to or decided to bring this lawsuit at this moment?
2: Yeah, we with a lot of luxury brands, including LVMH brand. So we have been following this case quite closely. So I think one of the key things is, I think there are multiple factors why this would have come into face. Primarily because Mali Tea was, I would say, quite small in the beginning, right? It's had about 110 stores, but

by February of this year, it's got over 2,200 stores nationwide. And because they also increasingly overlap with what Louis Vuitton does, right? Louis Vuitton also has registered Chinese registrations covering cafes and restaurants. It has its own new cafes now opening up in Chengdu and Shanghai, and Molly Tea has also moved into coffee in April. So considering that and its previous application for some of these patents, trademarks have been outright rejected.

0: definitely using this across its ecosystem. There were a lot of people talking about why the design looks like LV-like and asking whether it was actually LV collaboration. So that also started to increase the interest of the legal side and also public opinion. So that, and so I think the LV team did not have much choice but to actually make sure that it doesn't infringe on their established trademark.
1: Right. John, do you agree? It's a something LV has to do. Had it decided not to sue, could that have weakened its ability to, enforce its intellectual property rights in future cases?
2: Well, I think it's really premised upon the assumption that the infringement has indeed occurred. For any company, I fully understand that position.

0: did indeed happen, right? And but that's an intricate matter, actually. At least, you know, I can't imagine from a, but that's an intricate matter, actually. At least, you know, I can't imagine from a typical and an average consumer's perspective that any connection can be established with this little tea company and LV. You know, again, I'm saying I'm not representing all the consumers, but for any casual untrained eyes, you know, I mean, if there's any, I don't remotely even think about, you see this brand, this image for the first time, for example. I mean, it's the widest imagination that a connection can be established between this image with LV. Well, maybe people who are diehard LV people, you know, they're intimately familiar with LV and they probably can discern, you know, the little bit of a connection. You see, you know, this little, is this a flower or something, you know, that's similar to the LV, the image, but not into LV. Maybe for those people, you know, they have some idea about this.
1: Right.
0: But for an average person, especially a man, right? I don't have the slightest idea about that connection.
1: Right. They target men as well. But some people say it's partly because LV's performance in China is on decline, right? So they want to, you know, try to find some compensation, if you will.
0: Yeah, well, I think it's somebody else said that, but I will say it's an absurd argument. The fact that LV sales is in decline is because of a tea company doing very well.
1: They want to. That's not the direct compensation. It's that their performance in China is not that good.
0: So in general, they want, saying, right.
1: Louis Vuitton has won quite some trademark cases in

0: luxury brand suing a local domestic tea brand who's dedicated to promoting traditional culture does strike a chord with Chinese audiences.
1: John, your take?
2: Well, my reading of the news is that people are astonished, are shocked to see that, I think a lot of people wake up to see what, just the kind of reaction I'm describing for myself.
1: Actually, Chinese social media has been overwhelmingly supportive of Molly Tea, with countless parody videos mocking Louis Vuitton. I think people are not objecting to intellectual property protection itself. They believe Louis Vuitton is trying to monopolize a traditional Chinese decorative motif, right? That's where this whole online sensation is all about, right? I'm not sure if any of you have been following this, but maybe Subbu, from marketing perspective or consumer psychology perspective, why has that narrative resonated so strongly, according to your knowledge of the Chinese market?
3: Yeah, I absolutely agree with you on that, right? So it's a very broad stroke of what encompasses a trademark, because the motif itself is, it goes decades, not decades, centuries back, right, into Song Dynasty, when it was used everywhere. I mean, I've seen videos on Song Hongshou about, this motif being on toilets, and that's becoming a prominent parody video. So it's gone into a very different direction of how people are reciprocating after the win. But I think there's two different concepts here that we need to be aware of, right? So one is the legal part, which is very much required for commercial operation of entities and to be protected by that. And Chinese law is also very, very strict in that, all right? So you can't go ahead and, trademark a basic geometry or decorative form. And it's also very difficult to monopolize that. But then when you have a very specific way of putting it, they have very different distinctive features that they have put in their trademark to say that this belongs to Louis Vuitton, and they have been established for decades, right? So they have been in China for a long time. There is also an emotional resonance to this design that might look very similar to the old design, but also again very distinct LV if you are a very if you look at it very, very carefully, right? So the application itself, needs to challenge the precise design, the evidence, and argue against why it is not right for LV to defend it. But from a public perspective, it becomes, from a layman's perspective, it becomes more difficult, because you look at two different motifs, two different designs, and it looks, maybe 90% similar. So you would say that it is same. While it is similar, it is not the same. All right. So, and again, when it comes to law and when it comes to distinguishing, there are different criteria where the court and the lawyers would argue that these things are different. So again, that's why it doesn't sit so well with the mass market and people, because to a normal layperson, it just looks very similar. They're saying, why are you trying to, trademark something that's been used in China for centuries?
1: So we're not trying to explain this from a legal perspective. I know none of us are, a lawyer, but from a like a social perspective, right? But legally, the court's decision was based on registered trademarks, but much of the online debate has focused instead on who the four petal floral motif really belongs to. So, John, what does that kind of a phenomenon or shift, if you will, in focus tell us?
2: Yeah, well, I think again, I would characterize as people being shocked to hear that and just to realize that this is very difficult to comprehend because of the peculiarity of

0: So, you can easily ask this question. This little flower pattern, what is the area of this thing out of the total area of a bag? And I would say it's probably 1%, 2% of the total bag. And ask the other question, what is the percentage of this little sign out of the total area of that cup, of that teacup? Yeah, maybe 10%, maybe 5%, right? So 1% of A is similar to 2% of B, A being the bag, B meaning the tea, cup of the tea. And on top of this, there's also the differences in color. So you need to apply another discount. From a very simple statistical and probabilistic perspective, we're really talking about 1% times 2% times maybe another 50%, this accounting for the difference in color. And then you're talking about a 0.00005 number. This is the percentage of similarity between the two products. As a trained economist or as a trained statistician, I view it from that angle. That's my answer to the question, how similar they are, right? And
1: We're not trying
0: this.
1: to, right, we're not trying to explain why Louis Vuitton won this case or the technical issue, but the issue about why the public or the Chinese public is in support of Molly T
0: Yeah,
1: despite
0: well,
1: Louis Vuitton's win. And there is a huge row here in this
0: so you,
1: country.
0: the methodology I described exactly answers your question. I think people are shocked and outraged
1: All right.
0: by this, 0.0001% similarity between the two products.

0: I would not exactly go straight and call it nationalism. I would call it a more assured sense of national identity. And I think in recent years, many people have observed this trend on the Chinese internet that people are becoming more aware of the cultural heritage, is starting wearing cultural traditional Chinese costumes, using traditional handicraft, and this example is also a reflection of that trend. And the fact that I think people will say nationalism has something to do with it is because some of the posts are so viral and aggressive that I think just reflects people's outrages instead of outright nationalism.
1: Indeed. Then, John, does this controversy reflect something deeper about how Chinese consumers view international brands today?
2: No, I agree. I think people are outraged in addition to what I just described, but also outraged by the fact that this symbol is definitely trying to realm of old Chinese tradition. That's very symbolic thing in the Chinese culture. That also has a play, I would say. But I think you asked this question, if it's not this sort of very old Chinese thing, you replace with something else, replace with something maybe, let's say, belonging to the Japanese culture, let's say, okay, make that assumption and ask the same question, will people be as outraged at this time as they are being right now? And my answer is that it may well be, actually. I think the sort of the national sentiment is a secondary reason. The primary reason is just because of the peculiarity, and I would even argue it's the absurdity of the connection, for this. So again, I would stick to, I mean, of course, I mean, there are people out there who are, very much driven by this sort of national sentiment, but I just don't believe that overwhelming percentage of people because of that. Let's say, put it the other way, if let's say the copying is like almost 90% copying, let's say, and then they ask this question, are people going to be, so many people are going to be outrageous because of this? I don't think a lot of people would be outraged because, it's copying, it's copying, 90% similar, even if it belongs to a sort of old Chinese culture, blah, blah, blah. I just don't believe that a lot of people out there are still going to be outraged because of this. It's a copyright thing, legitimately, even if it belongs to a old Chinese tradition, Chinese culture. And then, 90% copying is almost like 100% copying. I don't think a lot of people would be outraged because of this. So I think the very fundamental thing is still very much because, again, the peculiarity and the absurdity of this connection between these two products.
1: All right, Subbu, your take here?
3: Yeah, I think for me, Chinese consumers have become more confident and more selective, right? So if you look at it from a consumer point of view, 10 years back, the prestige of a major European luxury house might have dominated the conversation, right? But today, consumers are more willing to separate the product quality from, what corporate behavior is, and to challenge the idea that international heritage, automatically gives a brand superior cultural standing. So that notion is gone. But this does not mean that Chinese consumers are rejecting international brands, right? It just means that their admiration is more conditional. So brands are being judged not just on innovation, value, and services, but also on the cultural behavior and how they use their power in the market. So taking their position as somebody who's powerful, who's big, and trying to squash all the small players would become very adversarial for the brand when in Chinese consumers' eyes. But to legitimately go and fight and keep what they feel is this and clearly communicating that across to the Chinese consumers would probably alleviate some of these problems.
4: 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That's right after the break. We'll be back in a minute. Stay with us.

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0: ruling has already come out, and Maliti has appealed to the higher court. According to China's law, you know, the second trial will be the final trial, right? The final vote.
1: Your name, city, and story with us. 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
2: The best military commander is not he who fights 100 battles and wins every one of them. The best
0: military... And on that matter, I can, you know, I think I'm qualified to say a few things. I'm really puzzled as to how the success of this tea company can somehow slow down sales or impair sales at the LV side. That's a very, very difficult question to answer, right? You know, we need to have some empirical evidence to establish the causal relationship as a result of this tea company adopting this trademark sign.
3: LV could one day extend its business to, you know, drinks or beverages, and they want to use this, right?
0: No. This is not a valid point. I mean, you can't, based on damage compensation, based on the idea that, you know, this infringes or somehow damages the prospect of future sales, right? That in Chinese court, that doesn't hold at all. You have to be establishing a case that up until now, by adopting this sign by the tea company, somehow empirically there is evidence to show that the sales of LV bags or LV other products are being impaired. And how do you prove that? I mean, let alone getting data and establishing a causal relationship. I mean, the different kinds of instance ruling has already come out about a very, you know, strict legal causality concept. It's almost like, you know, you walk out of a grocery store and sip over a banana, right? And you fell down. And this is a causal relationship. Because of the banana in front of the grocery store, you fell down and you got damaged, right? This kind of a causality. In other words, because of adopting the sign at the tea company, your sales are damaged, right? This kind of a causality. In other words, because of adopting the sign at the tea company, your sales are being adversely affected.
3: Right, but you should ask this question to the judge of the Suzhou Intermediary Court. And the result is, or the outcome is, actually Maliti lost that case, right?
0: Yeah, right.
3: And similar disputes involving Louis Vuitton's floral motifs have been actually heard in European Union, Japan, Singapore, and even France, where Louis Vuitton is headquartered. And in almost all those cases, Louis Vuitton ultimately lost. So there comes another question. Why was it able to prevail in China, John?
0: That I don't know, actually. I'm not in the court proceeding. I wasn't there. But I'm also very curious, actually. How can they lose this case? You know, having gone through, you know, numerous cases in the IP domain, and, you know, I thought this is actually should be quite easy to establish. Maybe they should hire some expert, I guess, to

0: symbolic authority. If younger Chinese consumers begin to regard Louis Vuitton as a culturally arrogant, over-aggressive, or disconnected from Chinese society, the company may gradually lose part of the symbolic value that allows it to charge luxury prices. And that kind of reputational damage is more difficult to measure, and we will have to wait and see.
1: Then what would you say could be the highest cost for Louis Vuitton? The damage of its brand image or any longer lasting consequence?
0: Well, there are precedents for this in the Chinese market. If a luxury brand is, I don't want to name names, but if luxury brand is regarded as culturally arrogant, the end result could be a drastic fall in sales or closure of shops in China. A commercial impact could be long-lasting.
1: Subbu, from your perspective, could this prove to be another, you know, short-lived social media storm, or do you see any long-lasting impact?
2: Yeah, I agree with what Yushan was saying. You know, the largest cost could be loss of the cultural goodwill and the benefit of doubt for a big brand rather than just immediate sales, right? So luxury brands like Louis Vuitton sell more than just materials and craftsmanship. They sell the symbolism, the aspiration, and the social meaning of owning a Louis Vuitton bag. So if LV begins to represent cultural arrogance or, you know, disproportionate corporate power, especially to the younger generation, younger consumers, it's going to become harder to generate organic advocacy, defend further price increases or make that exclusivity and build credible cultural collaboration. And, you know, temporary issues like this

0: settle a legal claim, but it does not settle what the brand now represents to the public. All right, so the public opinion is different from a legal opinion.
1: This has been the Chat Lounge. Louis Vuitton isn't the first international brand to spark controversy in China. After the break, we'll look beyond this case and explore what it means for global brands operating in the Chinese market. Don't go away.
2: He can't live without the Yellow River in his eyes.
3: The Yellow River is so noble and elegant. Both my grandpa and dad made a living from the river.
4: Would you like to move away from the Yellow River?
5: I don't think I will. I love it so much.
2: The Yellow River, the second longest river in China, is regarded as a shaping force in the history, economy, and culture of northern China. Today, about 100 million people live within its water basin, making up nearly 9% of the country's population. How is climate change felt at its headwaters, and what are the locals doing to cope with it? What are the descendants of the boatmen doing? What has kept some people from leaving their home village by the river, and what has drawn others back? Could the fading fishing community revive in the time of digital transformation? From 2021 to 2024, our reporters visited the upper, middle, and lower reaches of the Yellow River, talked to the herders, farmers, boatmen, fishermen, and eco-activists who share a close bond with the river, and present their stories in pictures, podcasts, and videos, all in our 12-part series, The Yellow River Mosaic, available only on CGTN Radio.
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6: Then let's discuss something beyond this case. Yuxuan and Subu already mentioned about probably you can call it arrogance with those some international brands. Actually, we've seen several international brands run into public backlash in China in recent years, you know, over cultural controversies or advertising campaigns or public relations missteps. Then, Yuxuan, why do you think those brands keep making similar mistakes? Does it only reflect arrogance toward the Chinese market, or it's simply because they lack understanding of this market?
7: It's probably more because they lack understanding, because one reason is, of course, organizational distance. A decision can be made remotely in headquarters and not necessarily adequately localized. And sometimes global brand teams focus too much on consistency. Commercial teams will focus on sales. Legal teams focus on protecting rights, but they do not always have enough authority to influence the original decision. And sometimes it's another reason is just companies do not prepare for the social media narratives after legal disputes. And by the time the senior management responds, the dominant narrative may already be fixed.
6: Right. John, do you agree it's just a lack of understanding?
8: I agree. I think the headquarters in Paris is right. but they have a team here in China, I guess, the top management here in China. But you know, I'm not sure what other decisions.
6: But they've been here for decades.
8: Well, I mean, it can be the case that, you know, major decisions are still made in Paris, and the local management does not have much of a say in this. I think, you know, from a strategic management perspective, from a, you know, company's overall strategy perspective, I find it very hard to believe that the company takes such a position. I mean, they clearly, you know, even from the first try instance, it's a case of losing the war, right? I mean, even if you're winning the legal battle in the court, but

0: potentially can affect their sales, even though probably, you know, that effect may be short-term. Nevertheless, it's I mean, at least at this point, you look at public opinion, it's not much in favor of the company, right? So, you know, clearly, it's not a winning strategy in my view, right? It's winning strategy for the company lawyer, but not so much a winning strategy for the company as a whole.
1: That if you were saying that's because of a lack of understanding, what would you say could be the biggest lesson, you know, for international brands?

0: management is particularly important for luxurious brand because their entire business case is built on reputation. It's built on perception, public perception, right? Why don't you go out and buy an LV bag? Is it because it's more useful? No, it's not because it's more useful. Because if the people think that elevates your status, that's the idea, right? Mm. That's the whole idea. But if the public applauds your brand, this whole argument just collapsed. There's no reason for buying LV bag anymore, right? Why would you buy something and carry out and walk on the streets with something that is being applauded by the public, right? There's no case for that. So I think from a luxurious brand perspective, you know, these matters are particularly important. We have to be very sensitive in public opinion. This is not like going out and buy a cutting edge, you know, 5G chip, right? Or AI chip. It's totally different. It's storytelling, basically. People are buying the story, basically. And, you know, it's very vulnerable, in my view, if you're not being careful.
1: Right. And Subbu, do you think, you know, those big international brands, they have any urgency to change or to maybe improve their operation here in the Chinese market?
2: Yeah, absolutely. I think, as John mentioned, I think it's just a starting point, right? The strong legal right is just a starting point. But I think Chinese consumers are also accessing whether the product justifies its price, whether the brand is still innovating, whether it conducts in proportionately to the status it enjoys. So while heritage remains valuable, but it's no longer removes the need to prove that, you know, relevance is important, contemporary relevance is important. Before taking any major public action, I think the brand should understand how the issue will look outside of legal department. All right. Again, it cannot be very siloed discussions. Is the right clear to an ordinary consumer? Just because you have legal authority over your trademark, does it sit well with ordinary consumers? Is the remedy proportionate? You know, can the company explain its position without appearing dismissive of Chinese history or public sentiment? All this would matter. And in a fast-growing market, maybe you can skip some of them because some reputational mistake can be absorbed by expanding demand. But in selective, slower market and especially in value-conscious luxury markets, consumer concentrated spending among fewer brands and a small shift in desirability becomes quite commercially significant for these brands.
1: And then, Yushan, what kind of advice would you provide, you know, for those international or big brands, especially from a younger generation's perspective? After all, you are the generation that could decide whether those international brands can be or can continue to be successful in China in the future.
3: Yes, because as we see with Louis Vuitton and other luxury brands, their previous localization campaigns have been focused on using Chinese celebrities, celebrating Chinese festivals, or simply adding traditional Chinese visual elements to an advertising campaign. But from now on, I think it is time that they realized real localization also means understanding how Chinese consumers interpret questions of history, cultural ownership, and it's about time they paid enough attention to the question of power and fairness.
1: Right. And the last question, maybe a little loosely related to this, but some actually see this kind of cases or disputes as an opportunity

0: made great strides in their market participation. They may be quite successful. This is the greater context here. And for foreign companies, especially luxury brands operating here in China, they should be cognizant of the changing environment here. And, the strategy should be taken into consideration of this broader trend. And this is a irreversible trend, in my view. And you would expect that in an economy that keeps developing, living standards keep rising, the younger generation consumers are getting more and more sophisticated. And I also agree that a certain degree of national sentiment among these young generation, next generation consumers as well.
1: Right. Hopefully your advices can be heeded by those big brands. And on that note, we wrap up our chat for this session. Many thanks to John Gon at the University of International Business and Economics, Jia Yuxuan from the Center for China and Globalization, and Subramanian Bhakt with China Trading Desk. Please tell us what you think of the topic and the show. Drop us a line at radio@cgtn.com. I'm Tuyun. Thank you for being with us. Join us again for more chat at the Chat Lounge next week. Till then, take care.
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3: France 3-0 to win the men's team title at table tennis.
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12: 听众朋友您好，欢迎收听南海百科。今天呢，我们一起来关注厄尔尼诺现象。我们经常会听说厄尔尼诺现象，但是很少有人了解具体的含义。事实上啊，厄尔尼诺现象是赤道中东太平洋海温持续偏高，并且造成大气环流异常的一种气候现象。几百年前，秘鲁沿海的渔民就发现，有一些年份赤道东太平洋沿岸的海表温度会异常升高，原本丰富的渔获大幅减少，鸬鹚、鹈鹕等鸟类突然消失，知名渔场呈现出一派萧条的景象。渔民呢将这种现象称为厄尔尼诺。相反，海表温度异常偏低的现象则被称为拉尼娜。正常情况下，赤道太平洋的东南信风会把表层温水吹向西太平洋，形成温

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3: Yunnan is one of the provinces that I love the most. From coffee, from tea, flower, I think there's so much to do over there. And I've been there 4 or 5 times and I still haven't learned enough about the culture yet.
4: 这里是中央广播电视总台南海之声
5: The Voice of South China Sea from China Media Group
4: 让不同的人听见彼此。
6: Now the news, I'm Tian Yu. China has released a 5-year plan for its national supply and marketing cooperative system. The plan aims to strengthen agricultural services and ensure food security for the 2026-2030 period. It outlines 18 key tasks centered on ensuring food security and advancing rural revitalization. By 2030, the system will build or renovate over 100 national-level strategic fertilizer depots and roughly 1,000 county-level distribution centers in major grain-producing counties. The All China Federation of Supply and Marketing Cooperatives said the systems will build or renovate 200 agricultural service centers this year. The country will also speed up the development of emergency services such as drying and storage to reduce post-harvest grain losses.China has issued the management measures for the Huangyandao National Nature Reserve to safeguard its ecosystem. The country will establish a routine patrol system to investigate and handle violations in accordance with the law. The new rules prohibit activities such as fishing, mining, and the extraction of corals, coral reefs, or giant clams that damage the rare marine species and the natural ecosystem. In September 2025, China formally approved to establish the Huangyandao National Nature Reserve. Administered under the city of Sansha in Hainan Province, the reserve spans over 3,500 hectares and features a unique coral reef ecosystem and special geological structures. It is home to numerous rare and endangered species, making it an area of high biodiversity and species rarity.U.S. President Donald Trump says he has agreed to hold off fresh attacks against Iran. In a post on Truth Social, Trump also warned that his decision is subject to being able to rapidly make a deal. The Saudi Crown Prince had reportedly spoken with Trump and expressed concern over his plans for massive new strikes against Iran.The Wall Street Journal on Friday cited U.S. official as saying that Trump has ordered the military to launch a fresh attack on Iran. CBS News also reported that the United States and Israel are preparing for strikes against the Iranian energy infrastructure, which could begin during the weekend. Iranian Foreign Minister Abbas Araghchi has warned the United States against taking any actions, saying those responsible would bear the consequences.The European Union will hold a video conference on Tuesday to discuss the situation in Ceuta, a Spanish enclave

0: in North Africa. The announcement was made after calls from Spain, as well as a 22-country initiative led by Italy and Denmark for a coordinated European response to the migrant crisis. Spanish Prime Minister Pedro Sanchez said around 50,000 migrants had entered Ceuta irregularly. He said Spain had restored control of the border, provided humanitarian assistance, and prevented any unauthorized onward movement to mainland Europe. According to the Spanish government, at least 67 people died during the crisis, while more than 48,000 of the migrants who entered Ceuta had returned to neighboring Morocco. A shooting has left multiple people dead at a restaurant in Twin Falls in the U.S. state of Idaho. Police say the suspected shooter was dead. They did not immediately disclose the exact number of fatalities. The investigation is still underway. The restaurant is located near a busy shopping area. Police said there were potentially hundreds of people nearby. The World Health Organization says the ongoing Ebola outbreak in the Democratic Republic of the Congo has become the largest ever recorded in the country. As of Thursday, the DRC had reported over 3,600 confirmed cases of Ebola disease caused by the Bandibujo virus, including more than 1,580 deaths. The current outbreak has spread over the past 2 months to 49 health zones across five provinces. It has surpassed the previous largest outbreak, which struck the country's east between 2018 and 2020. China's third medical expert team for the Ebola response has arrived in Kinshasa, capital of the Democratic Republic of the Congo. They will provide support for epidemic surveillance, patient treatment, and laboratory testing. A representative of the DRC Health Ministry said his country stands ready to further strengthen cooperation with China and jointly enhance its epidemic response capacity. And that's the news. I'm Tian Yu.
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4: Have you noticed a greenish-gray spot on your garlic clove? Well, most people just slice it off and forget about it. But that small patch of mold is actually a warning sign, one that connects erratic weather, stretched supply chains, and the food landing on your plate. China produces the vast majority of the world's garlic, and this year's unpredictable growing conditions have thrown the entire cycle off balance. The ripple effect? Subpar garlic showing up in kitchens across the globe. We'll talk about it. After that, this July in Philadelphia in the USA, two Chinese mathematicians did what no one from their country had ever done. They won the Fields Medal. That's math's equivalent of the Nobel. One was a prodigy groomed from childhood, the other just a small town kid who found math by accident. But together, they cracked problems that had stumped the field for over a century, and we'll learn about their story today. This is Roundtable. I'm Steve. Thanks for being with us today. And for the show, I'm with Yushin and Yushan. First up.
5: If you have ever cooked with garlic, chances are it came from China. The country has long been the undisputed king of garlic production, supplying over 70% of the world's garlic.
6: Henan province is often referred to as the breadbasket of China, but it's also the garlic capital of the world. And there is a very good chance that the garlic in your kitchen, whether you're in Nairobi, Kampala, Paris, or New York, its journey started right here.
4: You just heard it. Most of the garlic on plates from Paris to Nairobi to New York starts in China. And you may not have noticed anything different about your own garlic recently, but social media certainly has. People have been posting about it for a long time. Greenish-gray patches, shrunken cloves, mold showing up under the skin more than usual. A small kitchen annoyance for sure, but when the same complaint starts trending from different continents, it stops being a coincidence and starts being a clue. Because when almost all of the garlic's world's garlic comes from one region, whatever happens to the weather there doesn't stay local. And this past year, the weather genuinely did not cooperate. Delayed planting, a mild winter, record rainfall, all landing at exactly the wrong moments in the growing cycle. And it's not a China problem at all. That's what climate change does to a food system this concentrated. It turns one region's bad season into everyone's bad clove. So today, we're going to talk about this. Is climate change already sitting at our dinner table? And what does one small moldy clove of garlic actually tell us about the world that we're living in? This conversation that we're just about to have, at least for me, is such a great learning opportunity because I didn't even know that the majority of the world's garlic comes from China.
7: Me neither, to be honest. This is a very astonishing number. And statistically, you mentioned it, China isn't just a major garlic producer. It's overwhelmingly the garlic producer. Most industry estimates put its share at somewhere between 72% and 90% of global production, depending on how it's like measured. And with China alone growing more than 20 million tons a year, roughly 8 times more than India and the world's second largest producer. And why China specifically, the like kind of the biggest producer of garlic? A combination of things is the reason: the right temperature climate across Shandong, Jiangsu, and Henan, basically eastern part to the central part of China.
4: I was just about to ask. So this is in the central part of the country, not way down south.
7: Mostly in the central and eastern part. And so these places have the the temperature and climate for the plants like finically cold then warm growing cycle.
4: Yeah.
7: So enormous amounts of arable land devoted to it and decades of accumulated farming infrastructure and export experience competitors haven't matched.
8: There's actually one place, a county called Jinxiang, and it's located in eastern China's Shandong province. I looked it up a little bit now that we're talking about garlic, and it turns out in a clip we heard earlier, the reporter said, I'm at the capital of the world's garlic.
4: Henan.
8: That's Jinxiang in Shandong. Yeah, that's the exact place. And that place has become almost synonyms with the whole industry. It alone stores roughly 3/4 of the entire country's garlic inventory in more than 6,000 cold storage facilities. So we can basically say that place, along with the many regions and provinces that Yushun mentioned, is the garlic warehouse for the world.
4: Yeah, and of course for China as well. It seems a little strange to think, because if you hold a clove of garlic in your hand, it's very small, it's very non-threatening, and it doesn't seem to give any clues to real signs of climate change. But that's exactly what we're finding here.
8: Yeah, these days when we cook garlic, even sometimes after a short time after we bought it from supermarkets, it starts to go bad very fast, or rather faster than before. So that's what's going on in the kitchen. That's the first that we notice. You peel a clove of garlic, notice a small greenish gray patch. So what do you guys do? Do you cut it, or do you just toss the entire clove?
4: I've noticed this. I cook with garlic a lot.
7: Oh, yeah.
4: A lot. Yeah. It's like a weird kind of food obsession for me. So I've noticed it quite regularly, actually. Not every single time, and not on every not on every clove either.
8: It just pops out.
4: It just kind of pops out from time to time. And what I do is I just kind of cut that part off.
8: Yeah, me too.
4: And throw it away and keep going.
7: Well, one thing is that if one part of a garlic has started to grow mold, the whole garlic should be thrown away, because it's everywhere. The thing, the element, I don't know what to call, but they're in the garlic. So just throw the whole thing. Just like the fruit, if it's got a mold, just don't eat at all.
4: I don't do that either. I just cut it off and eat the rest of it.
8: That's the theory meets practicality, I guess. But also, that leads back to the feels. That's one observation that people have in their kitchens. But all of the sources, we need to go back to the feels, especially here in China, for the reasons we just covered. So climate change is making garlic farming increasingly increasingly unpredictable these days, and that's the biggest reason why we're seeing this more often too. Garlic depends on very specific conditions, like we mentioned, the right planting timing, enough cold exposure in winter, suitable weather at harvest, etc. So unusual rainfall that we're having here in China, especially in northern and central part of China in recent years, is indeed a big change of factor for the growth and the harvest of garlic.
4: I didn't know that garlic was so picky about the

0: growing conditions. Yeah. If you have unusual rainfall or warmer temperatures in wintertime, or maybe shifting seasons that don't line up exactly with the planting times, mm-hmm. all of that can be disruptive to the harvest.
1: That's the second new knowledge to me today, because I thought garlic was one of the easiest things to grow, because when I was a kid, I even tried growing it by just placing them in a circle and then in a shallow dish of water, and then it will just grow out.
0: Uh-huh.
1: But the fact is, when we're talking about it, and I searched something about the plantation of garlic, it is totally a different thing. And it just also reminded me of that, the garlic that I tried to grow. It turned really, really
2: tiny
1: and fresh. Smelly.
0: Well, garlic's smelly anyway.
1: But no, it's a rotten smelly.
0: Oh. Well, the changes can happen on the farm, but then they can leave the farm as well, because when those climate conditions that we mentioned before, when those disrupt the harvest, well, then the impact spreads. It goes through the processing procedure. It goes through the warehouses, the exporters, the supermarkets. And that's why it ends up in our kitchen, where you open a clove and there's a little tiny piece where there's a grayish green color on there. But my question was this: when you've got all of those checkpoints along the way, right? From harvest all the way to supermarket, you have so many points where people would check it. Then does nobody catch it before it reaches our kitchen? That's one thing I was curious to know.
2: Of course there are checks. Well, that's a very good question. But to answer that in short terms, that's checkings are necessary. They're mandatory. So exports and grading standards generally require garlic to be free of visible mold and decay. So it's done by sight and smell checks at several points along the chain before it's wrapped and shipped out. But usually speaking, grading tolerances do exist as well. And that tolerance actually allow some certain ratio of spoilage, meaning that it's kind of unavoidable, inevitably designed that there will be some spoiled.
0: Yeah.
2: Not to mention those that get spoiled along the shipment, the long shipment, then it goes to all over the world.
0: Yeah, so they kind of factor that into the batch,
2: yeah.
0: I guess is what you're saying.
2: And also the wrapping is one good disguise for the mold to be discovered in the first place. It's not like all the inspectors need to unwrap everything and just check it and then wrap it back. So that could be one big issue too. So it's not like nobody is watching it. It's more like this is happening more often, and the quality, general quality of garlic is unstable.
0: I want to talk about the growing conditions a little bit in detail, because as I said before, the conditions kind of need to line up perfectly. And it's a very delicate process, too. So let's walk through that a bit if we can.
1: Yeah. As I said, I remember watching a video that showed how without the right growing conditions, garlic can just rot and start smelling absolutely awful. So first of all, planting timing has to be exact. In China's, you know, major garlic regions, garlic is planted in the fall. Too early and the sprouts overdevelop and drain their own energy, which means that it will not have a good production. Too late and the plant doesn't develop enough.

0: garlic itself, and that would cause the cloves to split apart inside the skin. You know how the cloves are all tightly grouped together,
1: yeah.
0: right?
1: Mm-hmm.
0: If it's too cold, it's going to fracture it that way. And these are just the examples we were talking about when you're planting garlic. Everything needs to be kind of a perfect situation.
1: More or less, that's under control, or rather is controllable by the farmers. But what's incontrollable, what's totally gifted by the nature, is the climate. But now that we have climate change, that's kind of changing the game, the role of the game continuously over the past few years. Things are also kind of being changed by that too, in terms of growing garlic. So excessive rainfall, like I mentioned earlier, delayed planting by 3 to 6 weeks. And that happened in 2025, just last year. And also the mild winter, which means the temperature probably don't get as low as they should, that followed last year's rainfall, meant garlic in Shandong kept growing during a period when it should have gone dormant. To put mild in perspective, 2025 was China's warmest year on record nationally. And Shandong's typical January average sits somewhere around -4 degrees Celsius to 0 degrees Celsius.
0: So therefore, a mild winter means
1: yeah.
0: there are portions of that season that are noticeably warmer than the baseline. And so what that means is it's hard for the bulb to develop, the garlic clove, the bulb, to develop in the way that it needs to. All right. So if garlic is that sensitive, if it is thrown off that easily, then what does that tell us about the rest of the food supply? Because this is a point that I wanted to make today. We're talking about garlic, but also we're not only talking about garlic here, if that makes sense.
2: Yeah, that's actually quite like making the sense that while the more rainfalls, higher temperatures will make, I think, a lot of things in our daily lives differently. One, because I really love fruit. I eat fruit basically every day.
0: Mm.
2: And one thing that I can inspect is, okay, this year, people are saying because of the rainfall, most of the fruit will not be as sweet as before now. So that is one thing that I noticed. Lychee or peaches,
1: lime,
2: this is a season
1: lemon.
2: For them.
1: Mm-hmm.
2: And they're not as good as before now. And
0: yeah, even compared to last year, right?
1: Yeah,
0: yeah,
2: exactly.
0: People are noticing the flavor difference for sure.
2: Yeah, so the pattern isn't simply about, you know, prices go up forever. It's that weather is making the entire crop swinging harder in both directions than they used to. So which is arguably the more unsettling version of the story of the influence of the climate change.
0: Yeah, and fruit's a great example here in China. And then there's easy examples from different parts of the world. Cocoa, for example, their prices tripled. I think that was back in 2024.

in 2026. El Nino is partly, if not a lot, to blame for that. Potatoes, too. It's just a long list. It's just a long list of foods where changing weather patterns and changing temperatures are affecting things that we eat. So, yes.

0: level, well, you can control these things in a greenhouse, right? For sure.
1: Yeah. So the pattern isn't simply
0: plus percent of the world's garlic greenhouse, right?
1: Mm.
0: But when you're producing 70 plus percent of the world's garlic, you can't control all of these things. And it's very hard to control conditions at that scale. So what can they actually do about this?
2: The way I see it is farmers here in China, particularly when we talk about garlic growing, they see this as one of many the uncertain conditions in terms of growth and harvest. So climate change doesn't mean they are stopping to grow things in general, but rather it means for them that farming in a world where

0: testing that's becoming critical so that science and tech are in place to help amend all the insufficiencies caused or inconveniences caused by climate change.
1: We've talked about digital agriculture on Roundtable before.
0: Mm-hmm.
2: Yeah.
1: And this is where it would apply. One place where it would apply. Anyway.
0: Yeah, one place for sure. We mentioned it's in the world's garlic capital. The garlic grows there, sells to over 170 countries and regions worldwide. So it's not like they can just simply give it up because of a change of climate. It's an industry, a pillar industry locally, if not for the province too. So what they do is in Shandong province too, they are genuinely trying to build this advanced example of what looks like in practice in terms of weather forecasting. So it's officially designated a national digital agriculture demonstration county specifically for garlic. Around 20,000 mu of farmland, which is roughly 3,300 acres, is now managed through an integrated digital platform that combines smart irrigation monitoring and agricultural IoT sensors, the Internet of Things sensors, and produce quality traceability system too, meaning that all the harvest and production produce amount is being traced digitally too. So that's alongside near total mechanization of planting and harvesting. Mm. So less human intervene while more machines taking up the job on watching over the land and harvesting.
1: There's another thing they're doing as well, and that's with different varieties of garlic. There's one specifically that they've designed to fight against the cold. It's better at cold tolerance and it's better at disease resistance as well. And apparently it matures 5 to 10 days faster than standard varieties, and it actually gives out more garlic as well, about 20% more in the yield.
0: That system is called Jinsuan number 5, meaning gold garlic.
1: Oh, the gold garlic.
0: The gold garlic number 5. And that's, I think it's in collaboration with the Chinese Academy of Science and the Chinese Academy of Agricultural Sciences too. So meaning that governmental facilities and academic research bodies are paying attention to these status as well.
2: And that actually reminded me how important, you know, the research is in the field of agriculture, because well, when we're thinking about, of course, maybe we're talking about it later, you know, how important the maths can be, how important the physics can be in the world. The running of the world right now, because we're in the digital era now, these things are kind of the core of these things. But now agriculture is also heavily rely on the R&D. Because people are saying, okay, now you're feeding us the genetically modified crops now, the genetically modified vegetables and everything. But imagine if we're not having these genetically modified vegetables. The watermelons are all white.
1: Yeah, I remember, was it last summer when we talked about the story where the internet netizens in China were upset that the strawberries, was it strawberries?
2: Yes.
1: They were bigger or something, and the internet kind of went crazy saying like, hey, why are these strawberries bigger? What's going on here? Well, that perhaps was also a case of just farmers trying to protect their crops as best they can.
2: Exactly. And also, other parties are also helping to battle this. Governments are building the emergency response mechanisms. During the summer grain harvest, authorities have introduced measures like organizing machinery support and also coordinating transportation to get crops in before rain can damage them.
1: Yeah, I just wonder. I mean, yes, great. Government policy to help support AI and digital agriculture, doing what it can to produce the best yields possible and protect the farmers' crops. But I still wonder, because if climate change keeps reshaping where crops can even grow, then I'm thinking of the world's food map, and certain regions are so concentrated. I mean, think about that 70% of the world's garlic comes from one particular region in in China. So if weather patterns keep changing and moving,

0: moving around and seasons keep adjusting their time schedules. I wonder if the world's food map needs to be redrawn somehow.
1: Yes, and it's already begun since decades ago, actually. Oh. If you think about garlic in China as one signature product from this country, then how about wine from Bordeaux in France?
0: Oh, the grapes.
1: Yeah, that's supposed to be the best wine in the world. But traditional wine region like Bordeaux, they're already shifting nowadays. Well, actually, since decades ago, because the grape harvest dates across most of the world's wine region have already moved 2 to 3 weeks earlier over the last 40 years. And temperature in French vineyards specifically have risen about 3 degrees Celsius since 1980. Mm. And surprisingly, the new wine regions that the world is paying recognition to are emerging in places that used to be too cold, like southern England. They have become a real serious wine-growing region in the last couple of decades, too. So region, I think that's a very nice word to be put here. It's not like in France, they stopped growing grapes and making wines. They're still doing it. I remember talking with a friend who actually owned a vineyard in Bordeaux, and she said the seasons are shifting, and every year the condition is changing and is different for them now. It's not that the business is done. It's just that industry is shifting to more varieties and different ways, and it's becoming more dynamic in the same time. I think it's not necessarily a bad thing.
0: Yeah, well, I mean, if you can adjust.
1: Yeah, sure.
0: If you can adjust, then okay, sure, you can argue that maybe it's not such a bad thing, but you still have to adjust, and you have to figure out how to do that properly so that you can protect your income as a farmer.
1: Right.
0: And keep food on the world's tables, on the world's plates. So, you know, next year, 5 years, 10 years, 25 years later, what's farming actually going to look like? Because seems like climate change isn't going to change in the next 1 year, 5 year, 25 years later.
2: Maybe that's the kind of the ultimate goal of combating the climate change. But at least now, what we can see is that we kind of mentioned it. It is the path that we need to go through. The farms or the agriculture needs to be smarter. And China's garlic belt is honestly already a preview of what that looks like. Using all of these technologies, IoT-based platforms, monitoring, and mechanisms are exactly the kind of tools expected to spread more broadly, and it can help us to have that kind of precise forecasting, early warning systems, and smart irrigation digital tools, helping farmers adjust planting schedules in real time, and maybe a lot of these more greenhouses that can satisfy the demand of the global garlic need, or making these farms more vertical, maybe in

0: more varieties and different ways, and it's becoming more dynamic in the same time. I think it's not necessarily a bad thing.
1: Yeah, well, I mean, if you can adjust.
0: Yeah, sure.
1: If you can adjust, then okay, sure, you can argue that maybe it's not such a bad thing, but you still have to adjust, and you have to figure out how to do that properly so that you can protect your income as a farmer.
0: Right.
1: And keep food on the world's tables, on the world's plates. So, you know, or grapes or coffee, or keep going. The weather's changing patterns around the world have an impact on our food, how much we pay for that food, when we can eat that food, whether we realize it or not. You're listening to Roundtable. I'm Steve Hatherley, today with Yushin and Yushan, and we'll be back after the break.
2: As you sip your morning coffee, we transport you from the sea of tulips in the
3: China's garlic belt is honestly already a preview of what that looks like. Using all of these technologies, IoT-based platforms, monitoring
2: of table tennis worlds.
4: France 3-0 to win the men's team title at table tennis.
2: As you commute in the hustle and bustle of rush hour traffic, we guide you to navigate from intricacies of global markets,
4: international monetary fund,
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2: the El Nino triggered fires.
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1: You're listening to Roundtable. I'm Steve Hatherley, today with Yushan and Yushin. Coming up, the Fields Medal is math's highest prize, awarded once every 4 years to the best minds under 40. And this year, in Philadelphia, history was made. Two Chinese mathematicians won it in the same ceremony. One had been on a fast track since elementary school. 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What a feat. 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On July 23rd, at the International Congress of Mathematicians in Philadelphia in America, two Chinese mathematicians did something no Chinese national had ever done before. They won the Fields Medal, often called math's Nobel Prize. What makes it even more remarkable is that they won it at the same time, at the same ceremony. But look closer at how each of them actually got to where they are, and you find two almost opposite life stories. One, a prodigy fast-tracked from childhood. The other, a small-town kid who stumbled onto math almost by accident. Both ended up solving problems, though, that had stumped the world for decades and decades and decades, and in one case, over a century. So today, what does this mean for China?

0: China this double win? And what do these two very different journeys tell us about how genius actually gets made? Let's start with a little background on the Fields Medal itself. It's, as they say, like the Nobel Prize for mathematics type thing.
1: Yeah, it was actually created by John Charles Fields, who is a Canadian mathematician.
0: You're welcome.
1: Of course.
2: I knew it.
0: That's my only connection to this story whatsoever.
1: All right. There's something to take pride in, of course. And he used surplus funds left over from a math conference he organized back in 1924, actually. And that prize, the Fields Award, was first handed out in 1936 and since then has been awarded every 4 years. Unlike the Nobel Prize. I know we mentioned that it's just like Nobel Prize in the realm of math.
0: Yeah, but kind of, but not really.
1: Yeah,
0: right?
1: Not really, because unlike Nobel Prize, which usually reward a body of work built up over a lifetime, the Fields Medal is actually deliberately different and by design is meant to recognize outstanding work someone's already done while also betting on their future potential. And that's precisely why this is only awarded to mathematicians under the age of 40, which by first glance sounds absurd. Like, why? They're relatively young. But it's exactly that early investment that's going to kind of help them in a mathematician growth way that they are expected to have later.
0: I was reading about this. It's kind of like the reason that the person designed it in this fashion is so that the person could get the award at a younger age in life, that it would help to propel them even further into what is to come next for them. Because if you win

0: what you've done, and you're going to, that it could open a lot more doors for you so that you could use your research to solve even more problems.
1: And I said earlier when I first heard about this mechanism is that this is so sustainable in the sense that this award already gives you a pat on the shoulder for acknowledging not just solving a really hard problem, but rather how you've successfully cracked on a problem that had defeated the entire field of mathematician for a long time.
0: Yeah.
1: So it's like, good job on that. And now you have the fund and the reputation to do even more.
2: Mm. So this is more like an encouragement of younger mathematicians, not a retrospective lifetime achievement award.
0: It's kind of the opposite. This is an amazing astonishment, this particular achievement, what they've done here, and it's really probably considered a turning point for Chinese mathematicians, or at least Chinese mathematics in general, which would be more appropriate to say.
1: Yeah, because this year, these two very young and talented mathematicians won this award means a lot for China, for Chinese research fields too, because no Chinese national had ever won a Fields Medal before this. So the two of them with Chinese heritage had won it, two other mathematicians with Chinese heritage had won it previously, but neither holds Chinese nationality.
0: Yeah, so this is genuinely rare, and only about 60 Fields medals have ever been awarded in the prize's 90-year history or so. And this is the first time the fifth country ever to have two Fields medalists honored at the same ceremony. I think the U.S. did it once, France, the U.K., Russia, and now China. It's really an incredible story. But I want to learn about the two mathematicians that actually won the awards.
1: Well, yeah. One is called Wang Hong, who turns up very frequently on my post these days because I follow a whole list of female encouragement kind of the content creators. And yeah, Wang Hong, of course, it's on the top discussion list these days. She is the only the third woman to win a Fields medal in the prize entire history too. So that's one. And also there is Deng Yu, who was Wang Hong's university peers back in early 2000s when they were studying together
2: in
1: Peking
2: University. They know each other.
0: Yeah.
1: Yeah, they know each other back then. So Deng Yu actually helped solve a piece of one of the most famous unsolved problems in all of mathematics.
0: Okay, let's talk about them a little bit later on. Let's start though with, I guess, what did they actually solve? Because this is impressive to say the least.
1: Yeah, because this one is particularly interesting because the one that Deng Yu and I believe it's his co-worker had cracked had been sitting there unsolved for 125 years.
0: Amazing.
1: After all these years, it's cracked by this Chinese mathematician and his colleagues. So back in the over 100 years ago, a legendary mathematician named David Hilbert published a list of 23 problems he believed would shape the future of mathematics. One of them asked whether you could mathematically prove that everyday behavior of gases and liquids, how they flow, how they move, can be rigorously derived from the motion of the tiny individual particles inside them. I'm slowing down with good reasons because I'm trying to perceive the information I'm uttering right now.
0: That's about the most simplistic way that we can describe that. And it's still almost impossible to understand. How does gas behave? Gases and liquids, how they flow, how they move. Can they take that from the motion and use that to predict behavior forever? Apparently, that was a problem that was very difficult to prove.
1: But Deng and his collaborators, they found a way to prove exactly that connection over any length of time, something nobody had managed to nail down for over a century. So, that's the accomplishment that brought Deng Yu to the Fields Medal.
0: But Wang Hong, this is a little bit different because this was an actual geometry problem that was solved, was it not?
2: Yeah, it's called Kakeya conjecture. Essentially a puzzle about how you can rotate a shape.

0: shape through every possible direction in space while taking up as little room as possible. I know, it's hard for me, hard for a lot of people to understand it, but...
1: Well, it had not only that, it defeated mathematicians.
0: Exactly.
1: Around the globe for decades, yeah.
0: And to crack it, she combined three different branches of mathematics that don't normally get used together. Harmonic analysis, combinatorial... geometry.
1: It's okay.
0: Thank you. And also geometric measure theory.
1: Yeah. So,
0: of course, we have no idea what that is. But the thing is, that is the groundbreaking gesture that she did.
1: So this was a big deal in the math world specifically because there was a particular person who reportedly shared Wang's work online with really genuine excitement before she had even won the prize. And apparently that person was a kind of a legend in the world of mathematics too, who was also a child prodigy, who had, you know, was taking university level math courses at the age of 9, like that level of prodigy,
0: young
1: right?
0: Sheldon.
1: Young Sheldon. Yeah. So that guy was so excited about her finding. I mean, it was just, you know, it was something that people had been trying to solve for a very long time. And then, you know, it was suddenly solved.
2: Yeah. I think that guy you mentioned is Terence Tao, who is an Australian mathematician and also, yeah, a childhood prodigy. And also he became the youngest full professor in UCLA's history too. And he won his own Fields Medal back in 2006.
1: Oh, did he win as well?
2: Right.
1: Yeah. So these are the top mathematicians in the world, the top math brains in the world that are celebrating this together. Mm. All right. So now let's learn about the stories, because it is rather interesting that these two individuals took almost opposite paths to get to where they are.
2: Yeah, for Deng Yu, it was more of a classic build of prodigy at a young age, like talented young math kid.
1: Like a genius, math genius.
2: Yeah, since early age. He grew up in Shenzhen in southern China, and he showed talent in both math and Go, which is the kind of chess, the strategy board game, ever since he's very young. And he won gold at the International Mathematical Olympiad in 2006. Now, if you don't know what that is, that's one of the toughest math competition a kid can ever be part of, at least here in China. And that also fast-tracked him straight into Peking University's elite mathematics program through a special recommendation pathway. So yeah, you can tell this whole cultivation plan for Deng Yu was kind of heading all the way to a math-related career.
1: He didn't even have to sit the general entrance exam, apparently, for Peking University, just shoop, straight into that program. Mm.
2: Kind of. Well, the universities are always on the watch for potential elites like that.
1: He went from there to MIT and then earned his doctorate at Princeton. It's pretty impressive.
2: Yeah, listen to that. That's the dream of a tiger mom in China.
1: Yeah, right.
2: But yeah, when the media asked Deng Yu is there a particular moment that she realized that math is the career he'd like to pursue in the future? He kind of said yes and no, I think. And this is exactly what he said.
3: It's hard to say there was a single clearly defined moment when I made that decision. It just always felt that way to me, almost unconsciously. I think talent, consistent effort, and a bit of luck are all necessary. I was interested in math as a child, and then I started taking part in competitions. It all felt very natural to me. Over the years, I gradually realized that I could really make something of it. I don't really want to get into anything philosophical. For me, math is simply something I'm interested in. I find it fascinating, and I want to study it. That's really as simple as it is.
0: Mm-hmm. I think that's the core. You know, it's not like you got to be a prodigy pianist. You'll have to practice a long, long time during your childhood. But people who are good at maths, they got to be passionate about maths.
2: And he's talented.
0: Yeah, of course. Mm-hmm. But I don't want to, underestimate one person's diligence when people are just calling them they're talented, because after

0: to MIT.
1: Yeah.
0: And then earned his doctorate at Princeton. Just, pretty impressive.
1: Yeah, he listened to that. That's the dream of a tiger mom in China.
0: Yeah, right.
1: But yeah, when the media asked Deng Yu just how were... Actually, is there a particular moment that she realized that math is the career he'd like to pursue in the future? He kind of said yes and no, I think. And this is exactly what he said.
2: It's hard to say there was a single clearly defined moment when I made that decision. It just always felt that way to me, almost unconsciously. I think talent, consistent effort, and a bit of luck are all necessary. I was interested in math as a child, and then I started taking part in competitions. It all felt very natural to me. Over the years, I gradually realized that I could really make something of it. I don't really want to get into anything philosophical. For me, math is simply something I'm interested in. I find it fascinating, and I want to study it. That's really as simple as it is.
1: Yeah, she grew up in a small town in Pingle in China's Guangxi region. So
3: you have to practice a long, long time during your childhood. But people who are good at maths, they gotta be passionate about maths.
1: And he's talented.
3: Yeah, of course. Mm-hmm. But I don't want to, underestimate one person's diligence when people are just calling them they're talented. Because after the talent, of course, they need to spend still
1: in the School of Earth and Space Sciences because her score wasn't enough for the math major. But she tried really hard to participate in the exam to switch major, which she eventually did, and become the youngest students in her among her peer to study math from Peking University. And later on, she also got school's educational training in France and completed her doctorate at MIT.
0: Oh, another MIT connection.
1: Yep. And if you're wondering how she became this genius mathematician, here's her secret of success.
4: I think you need to have the courage to do what you really want to do. If I didn't dare to try solving many of these problems, I would never be able to tackle them. And when I really can figure something out, understanding why it can be done is also a good thing. I think it all comes down to persistence and luck. Because when things aren't going your way, it's worth hanging on a little longer. Given enough time, good luck may eventually find you.
0: Hmm. What do you think about what she said? Because it's kind of a different
1: vibe.
0: Well, not just a different vibe. But you have two incredible stories of success here. You have two genius math brains. One is a story of a child whose talent was different because she had no early signs. She wasn't a child prodigy at all.
1: Yeah, she grew up in a small town in Pingle in China's Guangxi region. So with no competition math training whatsoever, she just got into Peking University the normal way, like all the rest of us, through the National College Entrance Exam, the Gaokao. But I think she got it like with 2 years in advance. She actually got in at the age of 16 instead of 18. So more or less, I guess that proves she's also talented.
0: Yes.
1: She originally enrolled in the School of Earth and Space Sciences because her score wasn't enough for the math major. But she tried really hard to participate in the exam to switch major, which she eventually did, and become the youngest students among her peer to study math from Peking University. And later on, she also got school's educational training in France and completed her doctorate at MIT.
0: Oh, another MIT connection.
1: Yep. And if you're wondering how she became this genius mathematician, here's
0: that. Then the process, this is what I heard between the lines, then mm-hmm. the process is just as rewarding as getting the answer itself.
1: Exactly. Mm. Because in the same interview, she actually added up a few more lines saying, even if it doesn't work, even if what I research has no use at all, it's just like a few formula and lines that I'm trying to tackle in my own brain, I still think it's beautiful.
3: Mm.
1: That's exactly what she said.
3: Mm. Yeah, and she mentioned you need to have the courage of solving the problems, solving as many as problems that you can, and to chase the thing that you actually want to do. So I was thinking that is exactly, you mentioned it, she doesn't have that passion during her childhood, but

I think that is also another manifestation of passion toward something that you actually aim to. So I think they have similarities. They have passion to something that they actually like and interested in. And I think a lot of people

0: that sentiment. Talent at the age of 4 or 5 or whatever, something that you're pursuing, then the chances of you being successful at that thing for a long two clips we just heard, the difference is, what I heard from her is, when I see a problem and I don't know how to solve it, I'm going to keep going until I figure out how to find the solution to that. And if I have passion about that, if I really enjoy that, then the process, this is what I heard between the lines, the question I had, why should the rest of us care what mathematicians are doing with problems that are so...
1: up a few more lines saying, even if it doesn't work, even if what I research has no use at all, it's just like a few formula and lines that I'm trying to tackle in my own brain, I still think it's beautiful. That's exactly what she said.
2: Yeah, and she mentioned you need to have the courage of solving the problems, solving as many as problems that you can.
1: Really, because when theory is out, it's always there to lead the practice. We hear ka ke ya conjuncture, and we don't know what that is. But actually, that the math involved in that, which is harmonic analysis that Wang Hong and her team had came to crack this year, is the same foundation behind image reconstruction in MRI and CT scans. Also, it's related to modern data compression and cryptography and a whole lot of things that's being put in practice these days. So researchers in the field have said that this specific breakthrough could feed forward into better versions of exactly those technologies. So yeah. We'll see more and more updates on those realms for sure.
0: Yeah. What about Deng Yu's problem? What was that connected to?
2: It actually fills in something surprising, a gap we didn't realize we were actually heavily relying on. The questions that predict weather, model how air flows over an airplane wing, or simulate how liquids move. And those equations already work, and also engineers already use them successfully every day. And what didn't exist until now was full mathematical proof that those equations are actually rigorously guaranteed to hold up over any length of time. And it's less this changes what airplanes do tomorrow, and more we just found out the ground we've been building on for over a century is actually as solid as we always assumed.
0: Yeah, this is the connection to science that we don't see, right? And this is the connection to science that even perhaps some scientists don't even see. What they're researching in a lab today could have an impact on people's lives 10 years down the road or 15 years down the road, and they might not even realize it yet. And like Wang Hong said, maybe it will never make a difference. But that's part of what being a scientist is, right? Or a mathematician is that the research you're doing, you don't know what kind of impact it will have, but it could be world-changing. It could be something that changes lives all around the planet. That's a really kind of cool thing to think about. And it has an impact on us, too, although admittedly it does seem very, very far away.
1: Yeah, and another big lesson I learned from Wang Hong would be actually on the fact that you don't have to see something as your dream and work all the way to it despite everything. That sounds so idealistic to us. That's the dream of many of us. But for Wang Hong, she felt like she was transparent when she was in Peking University because everybody else around her was geniuses. And then after she pursued her studies in France, she felt math is too hard. She quit and majored in architecture for a few years and thinking that maybe I can start over again. And she did. She got back to math later because she missed it.
0: Wow.
1: So that's all the stumbles that make sense. And success is not always a one straight path leading towards hardship and challenges and leading towards success eventually. So yeah, it's something we can all learn from.
0: Were you guys good at math in school?
1: Absolutely
2: not. Not at all.
0: Oh, really?
2: I tried.
0: Well, that's kind of comforting to know somehow.
1: It's amazing the three of us sitting here talking about math.
0: What do you mean you tried at least?
2: I tried to be good at maths, and I tried to listen to the teacher, of course. But just, you know, that is the moment that

0: only one class that you miss, and all of the classes after that, it is impossible for you to catch up.
1: Hmm. Do you miss it?
0: I miss being good at maths, though.
2: Oh.
1: If you were never good at it, how can you miss it? Were you good at no? You said no, Yishan?
2: A big no. Yeah. I don't miss it at all.
1: And that's why the three of us are sitting in this room talking about people who were and are good at math.
2: Yeah.
1: All right, that'll do it for today's roundtable for Yishan and Yishan. I'm Steve Hatherley. Thank you so much for being a part of our program today. We had a good time. We hope you did as well. And we'll see you next time.
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5: 让不同的人听见彼此。
6: Now the news. I'm Tian Yu. China has released a 5-year plan for its national supply and marketing cooperative system. The plan aims to strengthen agricultural services and ensure food security for the 2026-2030 period. It outlines 18 key tasks centered on ensuring food security and advancing rural revitalization. By 2030, the system will build or renovate over 100 national-level strategic fertilizer depots and roughly 1,000 county-level distribution centers in major grain-producing counties. The All China Federation of Supply and Marketing Cooperatives said the systems will build or renovate 200 agricultural service centers this year. The country will also speed up the development of emergency services such as drying and storage to reduce post-harvest grain losses. China has issued the management measures for the Huangyandao National Nature Reserve to safeguard its ecosystem. The country will establish a routine patrol system to investigate and handle violations in accordance with the law. The new rules prohibit activities such as fishing, mining, and the extraction of corals, coral reefs, or giant clams that damage the rare marine species and the natural ecosystem. In September 2025, China formally approved to establish the Huangyandao National Nature Reserve. Administered under the city of Sansha in Hainan Province, the reserve spans over 3,500 hectares and features a unique coral reef ecosystem and special geological structures. It is home to numerous rare and endangered species, making it an area of high biodiversity and species rarity. U.S. President Donald Trump says he has agreed to hold off fresh attacks against Iran. In a post on Truth Social, Trump also warned that his decision is subject to being able to rapidly make a deal. The Saudi Crown Prince had reportedly spoken with Trump and expressed concern over his plans for massive new strikes against Iran. The Wall Street Journal on Friday cited U.S. official as saying that Trump has ordered the military to launch a fresh attack on Iran. CBS News also reported that the United States and Israel are preparing for strikes against Iranian energy infrastructure, which could begin during the weekend. Iranian Foreign Minister Abbas Araghchi has warned the United States against taking any actions, saying those responsible would bear the consequences. The European Union will hold a video conference on Tuesday to discuss the situation in Ceuta, a Spanish enclave in North Africa. The announcement was made after calls from Spain, as well as a 22-country initiative led by Italy and Denmark for a coordinated European response to the migrant crisis. Spanish Prime Minister Pedro Sanchez said around 50,000 migrants had entered Ceuta irregularly. He said Spain had restored control of the border, provided humanitarian assistance, and prevented any unauthorized onward movement to mainland Europe. According to the Spanish government, at least 67 people died during the crisis, while more than 48,000 of the migrants who entered Ceuta had returned to neighboring Morocco. A shooting has left multiple people dead at a restaurant in Twin Falls in the U.S. state of Idaho. Police say the suspected shooter was dead. They did not immediately disclose the exact number of fatalities. The investigation is still underway. The restaurant is located near a busy shopping area. Police said there were potentially hundreds of people nearby. The World Health Organization says the ongoing Ebola outbreak in the Democratic Republic of the Congo has become the largest ever recorded in a country. As of Thursday, the DRC had reported over 3,600 confirmed cases of Ebola disease caused by the Bandibujo virus, including more than 1,580 deaths. The current outbreak has spread over the past 2 months to 49 health zones across five provinces. It has surpassed the previous largest outbreak, which struck the country's east between 2018 and 2020. China's third medical expert team for the Ebola response has arrived in Kinshasa, capital of the Democratic Republic of the Congo. They will provide support for epidemic surveillance, patient treatment, and laboratory testing. A representative of the DRC Health Ministry said his country stands ready to further strengthen cooperation with China and jointly enhance its epidemic response capacity. And that's the news. I'm Tian Yu.
3: The latest on the corporate front, all the market trends, expert opinion, and sound business advice. It is your unique window into the business world, direct from the heart of China.
7: Hello and welcome to Biz Talk. I'm Zhao Yang in Beijing. Chinese memory chip maker Changxin Memory Technologies, or CXMT, made a landmark debut on the Shanghai Stock Market. The stock surged around 500%, pushing the company's market value to 3.6 trillion yuan, or roughly half a trillion US dollars, overtaking Chinese banking giant ICBC and the US chip giant Intel. This listing is reportedly the biggest semiconductor IPO in China's Asia market and the largest listing in Asia so far this year. So, what does this debut reveal about the development of China's semiconductor industry? How is China's capital market fueling technological innovation? And what does Changxin's rise tell us about China's drive for innovation and technological self-reliance? For more on this, join us on the line now, Andy Mark, author of the book The Innovation Machine, How China Creates and Adopts Technology Through Governance. Li Lun, Assistant Professor of Economics, Peking University, and also Yan Liang, Professor of Economics, Willamette University. So Yan, I will start with you. The Changxin Memory Technologies IPO has broken multiple records in China's capital market. So how do you explain the market response? And beyond the impressive numbers, what does this IPO tell us about the state of China's semiconductor industry?
8: Well, I think you mentioned about this is a really important milestone because on the one hand, for this company per se, it is this relatively young company founded in 2016. So with this IPO, it is really market recognition about the potential and the current state, I think, of this company. The stock price skyrocketed by over 466% on the first day. And as you mentioned, it's one of the largest IPO listing for a semiconductor company with now a market capitalization of 3.6 trillion yuan. So I think for this company, this is really a recognition and it really reflects the market enthusiasm for its business. And CXMT said that they will use the funding to finance their mass producing of memory waffles to help their AI infrastructure expansion and next generation technological upgrades. So I think this holds great potential for the company per se. But I think it also optimized the entire industry, that China's semiconductor industry is now really catching up. As we know that Changxin holds about 7.7% of global share, it is the fourth largest memory chips producers in the world. So this is really, speak for the very relatively, catching up of China's memory chips industry. And finally, I think it also tells a story about China's AI development in the entire ecosystem. As we know, from the very upstream electricity, minerals, to now midstream all these semiconductor chips production, and then to the AI models, and then to the very downstream in terms of AI embodied products, we're seeing really all these supply chain, the entire ecosystem is developing rapidly. So I think all of this are clear evidence that China is making really significant progress in the entire ecosystem of the AI development.
7: And Li Lun, so every successful company has a story. So what is the story behind Changxin's rise?
9: Yeah, I'll try to make the long story short. So I think Changxing's story really began in 2016. You know, back then China had a very limited presence in the DRAM production, which is exceptionally difficult because, you know, the production requires a lot of money to invest in the fabrication facilities. Also, there's a continuation of process that need to be, for example, upgrading the ability to manufacture different types of memory sticks along the future. But I think the success story behind the Changxing Memory Tech is that the company really combined the entrepreneurial and technological leadership with a lot of patient capital that's provided by government, especially the local government in Hefei. So basically, you know, the founder, Zhu Yiming, he has the experience from the semiconductor sector, but Hefei really provided the early stage of financial and institutional support. So this is the so-called Hefei model, and I think this is actually a very sophisticated cooperation system where the local government really acts like a long-term venture capital investor. It finds a strategically very important technology and also takes some of the risk, helps to provide the land, infrastructure, financing, suppliers, and also the investment as

0: company and also reduces the uncertainty. So I think, in summary, I think Changxing's rise is really illustrating this hybrid or new development model where the entrepreneurial expertise are combined with a patient public capital. And I think this eventual IPO is really pointing out a way because, the original public investment can be recycled after the IPO. So I think, this model could potentially be expanded to more industries in the future.
1: Mm. So Yan, where do you place Changxing today in the global memory chip industry?
2: CXMT is the fourth largest memory chips producers in the world. It's catching 7.7% of the global share. And as I just mentioned earlier, with this IPO, it says the funds are going to be raised for their long-term development in terms of mass producing the memory waffles, the infrastructure expansion, and next generation technological upgrades. So I think giving their long-term vision and also giving now the market is yearning for more memory chips. As we know, last year the DRAM market size hit the record high of $97 billion in the first quarter of 2026. This is a 260% growth year on year. So I think given the AI data center build out, also because of all these demands for memory chips, and given this company's long-term vision and now abundant capital to support its expansion and development, I think this market, this industry is going to continue to grow, and Changxing is going to continue to really play a very significant role in the global market. And it's not just one company phenomenon. As we know, for example, China's Yangtze Memory Technologies has also successfully mass-produced competitive 3D NAND flash. So I think in this case, also I think they're localizing a lot of their silicon waffles productions. So I think given all of these, I think this company is going to continue to grow and continue to catch up with meaningful market share in the world.
1: Mm. And Andy, so when people talk about AI, the spotlight usually falls on GPUs and advanced processors. But increasingly, experts are saying that memory chips could become just as important. So why is DRAM becoming such a critical technology in the AI era?
3: You're absolutely right, Zhaoyang. So, so much attention is placed on the brains of the computers that run AI models. So, generally historically they've been NVIDIA GPUs or graphic processing units. So again, these are the brains. But why is memory so important? Well, these brains process information very, very quickly. And DRAM stands for dynamic random access memory. And this is the memory that sits right next to the brain of the computer that is running our AI models. And it has a very special kind of DRAM too, called HBM, or high bandwidth memory, which just means that it can move a lot of data very quickly. And that matters because if your brain processes information very quickly, but it can't get information quickly enough, that slows down the model. So this is why DRAM, especially HBM or high bandwidth memory DRAM, has become so critical. And we've seen, the stock price of Micron, for example, go through the roof as well because they're able to provide this kind of memory chip. Now, when it comes to CXMT, we can look at it as a glass half full story because CXMT currently is not very strong in HBM chips. So they supply all the other chips that we use for our smartphones, et cetera, and there's still tremendous demand for that, but the explosive demand is for the for running AI models. So I think this is part of the excitement and the enthusiasm behind CXMT, the stock, not necessarily the company, but the stock, because people believe, and I think they believe rightly, in my opinion, that CXMT will be a player in HBM. And not as a leader yet, but they can clearly see it on the horizon. I think this is very important for China. It's very important for the stock price of CXMT as well. But basically, you're right. Memory is hugely important for AI. But in particular, it's a certain kind of memory chip called HBM or high bandwidth memory chips.
1: Mm. And Lilun, so how important is it that China now has a domestic DRAM company ranked fourth globally? Does that fundamentally change China's position in the semiconductor supply?

0: supply chain, or what does it mean for the global memory chip market?
1: Yeah, so I think it's very important. If you have assembled or bought a computer recently, you will definitely notice that the DRAM prices have risen, globally. And I think, the emergence of Changxing Memory Tech is really going to improve China's supply chain resilience because, DRAM is used across a lot of devices, including smartphones, computers, vehicles, including all of the, the industrial machinery, servers, robots, AI systems. So having this domestic producer is definitely going to reduce the risk and uncertainty, especially when it comes to interruption, especially when it comes to, interruption in supply. So having a domestic producer is definitely going to keep up the supply that's needed for the entire downstream industry in electronics, in AI, in a lot of different sectors. And I also think besides the resilience, it's also going to create a lot of competition and also bargaining effect. So without a domestic supplier, it's probably harder to bargain with, for example, SK Hynix or Micron about the product prices. So having CXMT, which is representing an additional alternative, is going to give these Chinese manufacturers more bargaining power when it comes to supply, buying the supply. And also, I think even though CXMT only have a market share of 7.7%, it's already significant. But I do think there's also a lot of growth potential in the future. It's providing an additional contender in a highly concentrated market. So I think this general equilibrium effect of, having an additional player, which is very capable, which is, having the capacity to challenge the industry leaders, it's giving, the entire industry something new and also improve China's resilience, especially in the global stage.
0: So China has invested heavily in building its semiconductor ecosystem over the past several years. So looking at the industry today, how would you assess its overall progress?
2: Well, I think China now is really progressing rapidly. First of all, when it comes to the large language models, I think, China now is boasting the so-called 100 models phenomenon because China really now has a dense ecosystem of, I would argue, the tier one foundational models. You got, Baidu, you got Alibaba's Tianwen, you got Tencent's Hunyuan and many others like Moonshots and now Zhipu and as well as Kimi K3. So there are many flourishing, I think, these AI models. They're really catching up with the top tier, global AI models. And what is important also, China's these AI models all embrace, most of them embrace open source, models. And so this is going to help them to very quickly seize market shares and get more users and also allow them to build an entire innovator community and continue to adopt and adapt these models.

0: a market share of 7.7%. It's already significant, but I do think there's also a lot of growth potential in the future. It's providing an additional contender in a highly concentrated market. So I think this general equilibrium effect of, you know, having an additional player, which is very capable, which is, you know, having the capacity to challenge the industry leaders, it's giving, you know, the entire industry something new and also improve China's resilience, especially in the global stage.
1: Mm. And yeah, so China has invested heavily in building its semiconductor ecosystem over the past several years. So looking at the industry today, how would you assess its overall progress?
2: Well, I think China now is really progressing rapidly. First of all, when it comes to the large language models, I think, you know, China now is boasting the so-called 100 models phenomenon, because China really now has a dense ecosystem of, I would argue, the tier one foundational models. You got, you know, Baidu, you got AliCatchup. So that is still relatively, I would say, lagging for China. But that said, I think, again, China is making the progress. As we heard recently, the news about China is going to produce 5 units of the DUV lithography machines. So that would, I think, in some ways, as at least first step to catch up on these chip making machinery and help to improve China's semiconductor. So this is going to help them to very quickly seize market shares and get more users, and also allow them to build an entire innovator community and continue to adopt and adapt these models. I think China's ecosystem is building up very nicely in a holistic way, with some parts lagging, but still making significant progress over time.
1: And Li Lun, so how important are the capital markets through the IPOs like this in providing the long-term funding for capitals needed for the tech innovation in China?
0: Yeah, so I do think this IPO is providing a very good precedent for these you know, investment in semiconductors, because, you know, these investments are usually very capital intensive. You know, a fabrication facility can require tens of billions of yuan even before, years before they provide revenue. And I think this, if we completely depend on bank lending, is not well suited to this type of risk, because, you know, the loan is going to require a predictable repayment schedule. And I think when it comes to the equity market alone, it's not enough. But I think with the shareholder, with the Hefei model, with the local government, you know, having a stake in these investments, but giving them an exit channel to be able to say, you know, with the shares that we currently have, with the IPO where the company is traded on public market, we could have, you know, some exit mechanism for early investors, and the local government could say, you know, let's move on to who is the next CXMT, who is the next future industry. And also, I think this gives the government more confidence to say, you know, hey, here's a success story. We could, you know, rely on this success story and also participate with private sector, venture capital firms, and also locate, you know, the potential programs in, or projects in the future. So I do think that, you know, capital market with the
2: current China's baseline of 28 nanometers

0: in China versus the U.S. So
1: suited to this type of risk because, you know, the loan is going to
0: these private companies going public. But at the same time, this is under the leadership of the Chinese government, and the leadership is pointing towards AI.
1: the local government, you know, having a stake in these investments, but giving them an exit channel to be able to say, you know, with the shares that we currently have, with the IPO, where the company is traded on public market, we could have, you know, some exit mechanism for early investors, and the local government could say, you know, let's move on to who is the next CXMT, who is the next future industry. And also, I think this gives the government more confidence to say, you know, hey, here's a success story. We could, you know, rely on this success story and also participate with private sector, venture capital firms, and also locate, you know, the potential programs in or projects in the future. So I do think that, you know, capital market with the combination, providing this exit mechanism, and you know, holding hand with
0: public markets that are actually driving and providing a set of incentives that lead the world to a different place. I also want to briefly add here too something very exciting that China's doing if we think about AI holistically. So when I was at WAIC, I was at a presentation by a scientist from the Beijing Academy of Artificial Intelligence. And he was talking about how they are working on creating a common data language for brain science. So researching how the human brain works, how to make it better, how to solve brain diseases, et cetera. And the reason why we have not had the kind of breakthroughs that we've had, say, with AlphaFold in structural biology is because in brain science, there isn't a common data language. So you can't compare the data from an EEG to a functional MRI. And they're providing this conceptual work that is the foundation for what is likely to become, again, tremendously exciting breakthroughs in human health, in particular, the human brain. So, you know, I think capital markets are important, but I think, you know, when we look at what China is doing, it's really in the context of how to make sure AI is a global public good and not a means to enrich a handful of publicly listed companies.
2: And yeah, so Chinese technology exports are helping developing countries build digital infrastructure and improve public services. So how significant do you think is China's role in narrowing the global technology gap?
3: Well, I think the global tech gap or the AI gap is really widening right now. As we know that according to the World Economic Forum, AI is projected to add $15.7 trillion worth of the GDP by 2030. However, most of these benefits concentrate in the global north countries. Not to mention, when it comes to, you know, the AI governance framework, most of the rules are written by the global north. Over 90% of these standards and rules are set by the north. So I think China's role here is essential. I think there are two important ways that China is helping, I think, the rest of the world, not just the global south, but particularly the global south. One is, I think, importantly, China adopts the open source model, as I mentioned earlier. And this is important because it's essentially helped to provide, you know, low cost wide access to these AI models for the global south countries. So they will be able to price in, they will be able to adapt and modify China's models to their own uses, to their own specific user cases, and continue to develop their own, you know, AI models. And I think this is compared to what Andy said, you know, this is much more a public good nature of China's AI models than the more private, you know, proprietary-based models of the Western counterpart. And the second part I think China is doing great is in terms of building infrastructure. This is from rolling out 5G stations, you know, China has built over

0: of public services. So how significant do you think is China's role in narrowing the global technology gap?
1: Well, I think the global tech gap or the AI gap is really widening right now. As we know that according to the World Economic Forum, AI is projected to add $15.7 trillion worth of the GDP by 2030. However, most of these benefits concentrate in the global north countries. Not to mention when it comes to, you know, the AI governance framework, most of the rules are written by the global north. Over 90% of these standards and rules are set by the north. So I think China's role here is essential.
0: We have to mention artificial intelligence, robotics, and innovative medicines. They are now the new growth engines of China's high-value innovation. So why are they grouped together as China's next strategic industries? And is it simply another industrial upgrade, or does it represent a fundamental different stage of China's economic development?
2: Yeah, so I think the one thing that these three industries have in common is that they're all research intensive, knowledge intensive, and also, you know, they could generate a lot of spillover effect over a lot of different sectors. So AI is able to provide an increase in people's cognitive capabilities when it comes to, you know, works that involves, for example, generating text, generating pictures, or, you know, putting up PowerPoints, for example. And robotics is going to bring a lot of these capabilities that provided by AI into the physical world, and innovative drugs is going to apply the advanced science, which is also promoted by AI, to human health. So they do have a similar economic structure as well, because they all require a high upfront R&D investment. There's substantial uncertainty, and relatively after the technology is established, the marginal cost of usage is relatively new. So once you have a new drug or a new AI model, you know, it's open for everyone to use. And so I think compared with the earlier new three, which is the electric vehicles, lithium batteries, and also the solar panels, those are more like exportable or tradable goods, which is, they also demonstrated China's ability to kind of increase their manufacturing scale, also integrate the supply chain. But I do think the next new three is representing something slightly different. So rather than exporting only physical products, the companies could increasingly export not just the product, but models, softwares, or intellectual property licenses. So I do think this is signals a gradual transition from a manufacturing-based, you know, improvement or growth towards more on a knowledge or intellectual property and technological driven growth.
0: Well, we're speaking with Professor Li Lun, Andy Mark, and Professor Yan Liang. And that's all the time for this edition of Biz Talk. To listen to this episode again, you can download our podcast by searching for Biz Talk. I'm Zhao Yang in Beijing.

0: 河内中雨，31到25度。吉隆坡小雨转多云，33到24度。好，以上就是这一时段南海气象站的全部内容。我是张哲炯，感谢您的收听，我们下一时段再会。
1: From north to south, east to west, people in China are chasing their dreams and leaving their mark. Want to know how they beat the odds and made a difference? Footprints brings you the true life stories of their journeys.
2: On July 1st, 2021, Wang Chao, a tower crane operator from a Beijing-based company, participated in the celebration of the 100th anniversary of the founding of the Communist Party of China in Tiananmen Square. For an ordinary person, being able to attend this celebratory event is a great honor. So, why was he selected to participate?In fact, Wang Chao has been working as a tower crane operator for nearly 20 years and has participated in the challenging hoisting work for more than 30 major projects. The young man, in his 30s, has accumulated over 60,000 hours of work and has lifted more than 550,000 tons of materials, achieving a record of zero work-related injuries and zero accidents.His outstanding contributions to
0: 阵雨32到24度。好，下面
2: National skilled worker in the housing and urban rural development industry in 2019.
0: 三度。仰光大雨转小雨。
2: The housing and urban rural development industry in 2019. Years of intensive outdoor work have left his face weathered with a dark red glow, making him appear older than his peers.Yet, he's never been bothered by it. For this young man, his work brings an irreplaceable sense of fulfillment.
3: Every time I safely and smoothly complete a task with my tower crane, I feel a joy most people never experience. The thrill of watching an entire construction site rise from the ground.That's what gives me my greatest sense of achievement.
2: The tower crane, a cornerstone of modern construction, stands tall with its vertical mast and rotating arm, powered to lift and maneuver heavy loads with precision. Perched high above the ground in a cab no larger than 2 square meters, Wang Chao hones his craft, turning skill into accomplishmentwith every lift. But how did he rise to become a master of his trade? How did he conquer challenge after challenge on major projects, emerging as a leader in the industry? Born in 1990, Wang Chao grew up in a remote mountain village in Hebei province just beyond the outskirts of Beijing. At 16, China's minimum legal working age, he set off for the capital to seek his fortune.Starting as a construction laborer, the young man, however, harbored bigger dreams.
3: Back then, working on the construction site, I knew manual labor wasn't my future. I wanted to learn a real skill. When I saw those tower crane operators high above us, I thoughtThat's it. Controlling such a giant machine with others depending on your precision, I imagined the pride that must come with that responsibility. That's when I decided I would master this craft.
2: Wang Chao sought out an experienced tower crane operator from his home province, hoping to become his apprentice. But the veteran didn't make it easy. He had a test for the young aspirant first.
4: 其实那时候啊，我就是跟我的师傅，在工地干活的时候就已经认识了。
3: I'd already worked with my future mentor on the construction site. We ate together every day and became close.
4: 我说我想学塔吊。
3: But when I asked to learn the crane, he said one condition. If you want to operate this machine, first prove you can climb up to it.
2: The challenge was daunting.A vertical ascent of 20 to 30 meters on the steel framework. For someone who'd never attempted such a climb, it was quite a trial.

0: Decades later, Wang still remembers every heart pounding moment.
1: 刚开始往上爬，没感觉到会害怕。
2: At first, I climbed fearlessly, but halfway up, my hands started shaking violently. I looked up, the top seemed endless. I looked down, already 10 meters in the air, trapped between heaven and earth, paralyzed with fear. That feeling stays with me forever.
0: When he finally reached the cab, his ordeal wasn't over.
1: 驾驶室四周全是玻璃。脚下面也是玻璃。
2: The operator's cabin was all glass walls, even the floor. I sat frozen, afraid to move a muscle.
0: Wang Chao conquered his fears and passed his mentor's test, earning his chance to learn the craft. Under careful guidance, he trained relentlessly. Yet, like all beginners, he struggled with the crane's most fundamental challenge,controlling the pendulum-like swing of the hook, which can sway several meters off target. His mentor devised an ingenious training method.
1: 当时呢，我的师傅就在塔吊下面给我找了一块空旷的场地。
2: At the time, my mentor set up an obstacle course below the crane. Columns, walls, I had to thread heavy loads through them.After countless attempts, I finally mastered precise placement. That's how I tamed the swing hook.
0: Wang proved a worthy apprentice. Through determined practice, he developed the steady hands and sharp precision of a true operator.

0: joining the ranks of certified tower crane operators. But for Wang, this was just the beginning.
1: 作为一名合格的塔吊司机，持证上岗。
2: The certificate was only my foundation. Even then, I had bigger dreams to master every aspect of tower crane operation and become an outstanding worker in my field.
0: With hard work and determination, Wang Chao grew into an excellent tower crane operator after several years of experience. In June 2019, at the age of 29,He was selected by his company to participate in an industry skill competition, the National Hoisting Vocational Skills Competition. His goal for the competition was to win the championship. During his preparation for the competition, he focused on practicing the most challenging event, the precise placement of a water tank. This event required competitors to lift a one-ton water tank to a specified height,within a set time, perform maneuvers such as rotation and vertical

0: correctly, he must rely on intuition and experience to accurately control the distance and deviation between the bottom opening of the control the distance and deviation between the bottom opening of the tank and the column. The difficulty is evident. If the water tank does not fit onto the column, it cannot be stabilized, and the water inside will spill out. Each spill results in a deduction of points. Wang Chao noticed that many competitors in previous competitions lost points during this task. This motivated him even more to master the skill.
1: 因为其他选手啊，都不擅长这个项目。
2: Since other competitors were not good at this event, the only way to achieve a higher score, surpass other competitors, and secure a better ranking was to excel in this particular skill.
0: Wang Chao practiced diligently, but initially made little progress. Then came his breakthrough idea. Why not collaborate with the tower crane signalman? On construction sites,Signalmen serve as crucial ground support, communicating via radio to guide operators, specifying load details and precise placement locations. They effectively become the operator's eyes on the ground.
1: 每次练习的时候，我就寻求信号工的帮助。
2: Every time I practiced, I sought the signalman's help, asking him to monitor my every move.It measured the gap between the water tank's base and the column, calling out each millimeter of deviation. With this real-time feedback, I could analyze and adjust my technique. Having that objective reference finally gave me the confidence I needed.
0: The strategy worked. One triumphant day, Wang Chao perfectly aligned the water tank with its target column.But he didn't stop there. He drilled the maneuver repeatedly until he could execute it flawlessly every time, transforming what was once a challenge into second nature. After 4 intense months of preparation, October 2019 marked his moment of truth. Wang Chao arrived at an industrial park in central China's Hunan province,ready to compete against nearly 200 of the country's finest tower crane operators in the national championship. Having cleared the theoretical examination, Wang entered the practical rounds, only to find himself struggling to keep pace with the front runners.
1: 比赛进行到一半的时候，我的排名仍然不算靠前。
2: By the midway point,My ranking remained disappointingly average. The gap between me and the leaders seemed insurmountable, and the pressure kept mounting with each passing event.
0: The championship then hinged on one decisive challenge, the precision placement of water tanks. As Wang watched his competitors complete their attempts, a quiet confidence grew within him.This was his specialty, the exact skill he had honed through countless hours of targeted practice. Finally, the moment arrived to demonstrate what years of dedication could achieve.
1: 当时啊，我的心里没有任何杂念。
2: At that moment, my mind went completely still. Every thought focused on aligning the water tank perfectly with the column. As I maneuvered the crane, rotating the arm and lowering the hook with millimeter precision, the tank settled into place without spilling a single drop. Only then did I finally let out a deep breath.

0: His flawless execution earned a perfect score, propelling him past all other competitors to claim the national championship.
1: 在我们行业里有一个专业术语。
2: This operation task has a professional term in our industry called dual crane lifting, which places higher demands on the operator's skills and technical level. If the operators are not careful or make a mistake, it could lead to the collapse of both cranes, resulting in severe consequences, including loss of life and equipment.
0: The dual crane...
2: Their joy meant more to me than the prize itself.
0: The win made Wang Chao a recognized name in the construction industry. Soon he was entrusted with increasingly complex lifting operations. Each project, a new opportunity to prove why he stood at the pinnacle of his craft.In December 2019, the newly crowned champion faced his most demanding challenge yet, the installation of a massive 90-ton steel beam for the project of Phase 2 of the China National Convention Center in Beijing. The operation required precise synchronization of two tower cranes to hoist the structural component to its 42-meter high position while maintaining perfect stability throughout the lift.This tandem lifting operation represented one of the most technically complex tasks in modern construction, where millimeter-level precision and flawless coordination between crane operators would determine its success. The margin for error was negligible. Any miscalculation could compromise both the structural integrity and the safety of the entire worksite.
1: This assignment.
2: Valiantly counting a number in my head after the signalman gives the command, or turning my head and then coming back. However, these methods easily distracted my attention. Later, I discovered that quickly shifting gears took just about 1 second.
0: To perfect their timing, Wang Chao introduced a critical adjustment to his operation sequence.A rapid gear shift that locked the synchronization precisely at the required 1 second delay. This modification finally gave them the control they needed to move in perfect harmony. Just when they mastered synchronization, a new challenge emerged. After successfully hoisting the 90-ton beam to 42 meters, Wang faced his most delicate task yet.Aligning the beams, mounting screws, with the column's pre-drilled holes within a razor-thin 3 millimeters tolerance. This required micro-

is the sweat and dedication of the young man. Aerial operations come with an unspoken rule. Once the lift begins, there's no stepping down. Adjustments must be made mid-air to meet construction demands. Timelines are unpredictable, and breaks are rare. For Wang Chao, every shift means committing to hours, sometimes an entire day, without food or restroom access. Whether battling winter's biting cold or summer's blistering heat, his body endures. But his spirit never wavers, because for him, the reward outweighs the hardship. He says, looking down from above, seeing the city stretch beneath him, it's exhilarating. For tower cranes, lightning poses a serious threat. Their immense height and steel body make them natural lightning targets, while the

0: fully met the safety standards for lightning protection of the tower crane. His innovation successfully solved the lightning protection problem for the tower crane at the mountainous construction site. Due to his outstanding contributions in the field of tower crane operation, Wang Chao was awarded the title of Great Craftsman by the Beijing Municipal Government in 2023. Yet, despite this recognition, the humble operator remains where he's most at home, on the front lines of construction, ever ready to tackle new engineering challenges.
1: 我认为没有什么比安全更为重要的了。After
2: so many years operating tower cranes, one truth has become absolute. Safety is everything. These are not ordinary machines. The slightest oversight can lead to catastrophic consequences. Every time I take the controls, I'm responsible not just for my own well-being, but for the thousands of workers who will work in the project we built. That's why I approach each operation with the same focus as my first day on the job. Because perfection isn't a standard, it's a necessity.
0: With that, we conclude this edition of Footprints. Thanks for listening. I'm Bob Jones. If you're interested in hearing more about the lives of ordinary but incredible people in China, follow us on your favorite podcast platforms. Just key in Footprints and you can find more stories anytime, anywhere. We'll see you next time. Bye for now.
3: There are more than 1 million marine species known to man. This is a beautiful, dangerous, powerful, and yet fragile world of creatures. But the reality is that there are only 1/10 of the fish in the ocean today compared to that of the age of discovery. I am Huang Rei, your host on board.

0: coordinated European response to the migrant crisis. Spanish Prime Minister Pedro Sanchez said around 50,000 migrants had entered Ceuta irregularly. He said Spain had restored control of the border, provided humanitarian assistance, and prevented any unauthorized onward movement to mainland Europe. According to the Spanish government, at least 67 people died during the crisis, while more than 48,000 of the migrants who entered Ceuta had returned to neighboring Morocco. A shooting has left multiple people dead at a restaurant roof to establish the Huangyandao National Nature Reserve. Administered under the city of Sansha in Hainan Province, the reserve spans over 3,500 hectares and features a unique coral reef ecosystem and special geological structures. It is home to numerous rare and endangered species, making it an area of high biodiversity and species rarity. U.S. President Donald Trump says he has agreed to hold off fresh attacks against Iran. In a post on Truth Social, Trump also warned that his decision is subject to being able to rapidly make a deal. The Saudi Crown Prince had reportedly spoken with Trump and expressed concern over his plans for massive new strikes against Iran. The Wall Street Journal on Friday cited U.S. official as saying that Trump has ordered the military to launch a fresh attack on Iran. CBS News also reported that the United States and Israel are preparing for strikes against Iranian energy infrastructure, which could begin during the weekend. Iranian Foreign Minister Abbas Araghchi has warned the United States against taking any actions, saying those responsible would bear the consequences. Support for epidemic surveillance, patient treatment, and laboratory testing. A representative of the DRC Health Ministry said his country stands ready to further strengthen cooperation with China and jointly enhance its epidemic response capacity. And that's the news. I'm Tian Yu.
1: From epic tales of mystery and magic to accounts of battle and empire, from the verses of ancient poets,
2: 关关雎鸠，在河之洲,
1: to the masterpieces of our times, A Light on Literature brings to life China's literary heritage and a look at the world in a new light.
3: Hi, I'm Huang Rui. On today's A Light on Literature, we continue by presenting the book Tides from the West, a Chinese autobiography written by Chang Mengling. Today, Tang Damin narrates Chapter 19, titled The Anti-Warlord Campaign. Enjoy.
4: Chapter 19, The Anti-Warlord Campaign. Years of student demonstrations and strikes coupled with internecine wars had sapped the strength of the government in Peking. In the provinces, the warlords ruled like maharajas. The power of the overlord in Peking at any one time depended upon the goodwill and support of the provinces, which had easy access to the city. As its roots in the provinces weakened, the tree of power in Peking grew shaky. No sooner had one warlord entered the capital to take over the reins of government, either himself or through a puppet of his creation, than another would conspire to overthrow him and come to power in turn. When public sentiment, as revealed in student demonstrations, ran high against the regime in power, some other provincial general was always ready to take advantage of it. Through intrigue, civil war, coup d'etat, or reshuffled combinations of power, the government changed hands constantly. During my first 9 years in Peking, I witnessed so many changes that the rapid shift of scene left in my memory only a jumble of disconnected, though vivid, pictures of the tragic comedy.

along the coast to Hangzhou. In a pincer movement, the two converged on Nanjing, which was made capital of the nationalist government when the victorious armies entered the city.That same year, at about the time the Nationalist Army started its northern expedition, a notorious warlord, Zhang Zongcheng, entered Peking. This renowned leader had the physique of an elephant, the brain of a pig, and the temperament of a tiger. His powerful paws were always ready to snatch at any person he disliked or at any good-looking woman he coveted.I saw him several times in a peace-preserving committee, of which I was a member, and felt that he was dangerous even to look at. When I was informed by Sun Baoqi, ex-premier of the Peking government, that I was on the blacklist, the news reached me in the evening of the execution of Xiao Piaoping, editor of the newspaper Jingbao. I began to see the shadows of those powerful claws.

0: tourists. In the short span of 3 years, everyone noticed how the city had changed. New buildings shot up like mushrooms in the city, around the lake, and in the mountains. The population increased and business prospered. Many electric plants were set up in local areas. In some rural districts, gas pumps were installed to irrigate the rice fields. As Zhejiang was the center of silk production, scientific sericulture was started by the government. Silkworm eggs were raised scientifically and distributed to the silk producers at cost. The first year, strong objections were raised to the new eggs, for the silk producers became suspicious of them under the influence of egg producers who followed traditional methods. But results speak louder than false propaganda. The second year, there was more demand for new eggs than the government could supply. In order to reform the land tax system, a general survey was made of agricultural land in the province, and this continued for many years following. In contrast to the drastic methods adopted by the communists in their dealing with agrarian problems, these were tackled in Zhejiang by the mild means of a general 25% reduction of the land rent paid by the tillers to the owners. As a rule, the tenant farmers paid about 50% of their main crop as rent. The reduction lowered this figure to 37.5%. As the rates of land rent had existed through centuries, and the method and basis of calculation varied in different localities, the tenant farmers of some localities were much benefited, while elsewhere the rule for reduction caused great friction between owners and tenants. Lawsuits streamed in to the Land Rent Reduction Commission. There was so much confusion throughout the province that after some years the scheme was finally abandoned. Shen, the moving spirit in rent reduction, was assassinated for causes still undetermined. Later, a campaign against illiteracy was launched. After some 6 or 7 years, the number of short-term schools to teach the reading and writing of the more commonly used characters had increased by thousands alongside the regular elementary schools. A new experiment was made in the educational system of the province. The National University of Zhejiang was organized with the writer as president. The university was not only to take charge of higher education, but also to control the public school system in the province. The office of Commissioner of Education was abolished, and the president of the university was made a member of the provincial government. Two other provinces followed suit with their respective university and school systems. After 2 years of trial, internal troubles and political complications grew in the other provinces, and the whole system was accordingly abolished in 1929, during my term of office as National Minister of Education. Thus, the person by whose hands it was sent to the grave was the one who had nursed it to grow with much work and thought. I stayed a full year in Hangzhou, and the next year went back and forth between Hangzhou and Nanjing, where I was appointed Minister of Education of the National Government, while concurrently holding the presidency of the University of Zhejiang. In 1929, I gave up the latter post and stayed in Nanjing for another year, when I was forced to resign from the Ministry of Education as a result of disagreement with some of the elder statesmen regarding a question of educational policy.
1: Welcome to A Light on Literature, a representation of timeless works from Chinese literature. Today's narration by Tang Daming is Tides from the West, a Chinese autobiography written by Chang Mengling. Chang Mengling was a well-respected Chinese educator. He served as the education minister of the Republic of China in the late 1920s, before being appointed president of Peking University in the 1930s. This autobiography

Speaking, the country was once more a political whole. The capital of all China was moved to Nanjing and remained there. All China was moved to Nanjing and remained there. Peking, meaning North Capital, was changed to Beiping, Peace in the North, an old name of the city before it was known to the world. Peking had been the capital of five dynasties, the Liao, Jin, Yuan, Ming, and Qing.Over a period of more than 1,000 years, and now ceased to be the capital, but it still remained the center of culture and art. The official dialect or language spoken by many of the educated classes in China, in addition to their local dialects used in broadcasting stations and taught in schools, had its home in Peking. There were two main reasons why nationalist China shifted the capital from the Yellow River Valley in the north to the Yangtze River Valley in the south. The first was that the revolutionary spirit had permeated the latter area, which was therefore fertile soil, where it was easier for the new spirit to take firm root, while the Yellow River Valley was the home of the reactionary warlords.Secondly, the Yangtze Valley was the seat of China's financial power, which could provide the government with necessary funds. Nanjing had been the capital for the Taipings from 1851 to 1864. When they were dislodged from their last stronghold, the city was devastated and has never recovered its past glories.There were more ruins, wheat fields, vegetable gardens, and orchards than streets with buildings in that walled enclosure. The streets were narrow, rough, and filthy. The electric light no better than vegetable oil lamps. A foot messenger was often speedier than a telephone call. In the earlier periods of history, this city on the bank of the Yangtze was a center of culture and refinement,especially in the time of the Southern Dynasties. Its life of wine, women, and song dwelt in the memories of generations of literary men, poets, and artists. The Qinhuai Canal, connecting lakes of luxuriant lilies, traversed the city, crowded with singing houseboats, lit up by painted lanterns, and lavishly decorated with articles of art.On either bank of the canal, as a boat sailed leisurely by, there unrolled before one's eyes endless rows of restaurants and rooms elaborately furnished with painted columns and bamboo screens for literary, artistic, or musical entertainments. The air was laden with enchanting tunes and soothing scents that flowed out from behind the bamboo screens.Such was the city in days of old, but Nanjing was of strategic military importance. In every major war in the country, this city was destined to suffer.

It has never recovered its ancient beauty. It is as if the successive restorations were only copies done by some vulgar artist of the original picture. After repeated copying, the color of the original was lost, and only vulgarity remained. From time to time, in periods after the Southern Songs, which lasted from 1127 to 1276, scholars of Puritanic bent or Stoic leanings objected to the type of effeminate refinement which grew along the Qin Huai, now but an empty name with pleasant associations. But we must aver that the wrong lay not in enjoying the refinements of life, but in the neglect of work and duty which should go with enjoyment. If there were only work and no play, Jack would be a dull boy. The Stoic ways of living, which came into vogue with the philosophers of the Song Dynasty, bequeathed to China generations of dull Jacks, which knew neither play nor the right sort of work. They killed art, and with art, life. They attacked bad morals, but countenanced that abominable and most immoral institution, the foot-binding of women. Compare this with life in the Tang Dynasty, which lasted from 618 to 905, when work and play went hand in hand and a healthy civilization shone like the brilliant sun upon all its neighbor nations. Think of the Tang dances. Mind you, there was no foot-binding then. Music, sports, poetry, painting, and calligraphy, and then of its great generals and their glorious armies. During the Tang period, Chinese civilization reached its zenith. After the Tangs came declining days. In the time of the Northern Songs, art persisted, but the martial spirit waned, until finally the philosophers of the South Songs, with their asceticism and moral speculation, killed the arts both of peace and of war.

And that was part one of chapter 20 of the book Tides from the West, a Chinese autobiography written by Chang Mengling, read by Tang Daming, and published by the Foreign Language Teaching and Research Press. Some names and terminologies in this book have been updated for contemporary usage. Join us again next time on A Light on Literature for part two of chapter 20, titled The Rise of the Kuomintang to Power. I'm Huang Rei. See you next time.

0: 吉隆坡小雨转多云，33到24度。好，以上就是这一时段南海气象站的全部内容。我是张哲炯，感谢您的收听，我们下一时段再会。
1: Some say Chinese is one of the most difficult languages in the world, and learning it is almost impossible.
2: So learning Chinese, the most difficult thing.
3: 非常非常非常非常非常难.
4: So I'm sort of tone deaf. I can't really hear them.
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2: the grammar.
6: 知吃思吃都还难.
3: It's just complicated. So much.
1: Only because you're not learning it in the right way. Why not try Takeaway Chinese, where you can take some Chinese away and experience progress day by day. Takeaway Chinese, we will promise you a difference.
7: Welcome to Takeaway Chinese. I'm Fei Fei, and joining me today is, as usual, our Tony Reid. Hello, Tony.
8: Hey, how's it going, everybody? I am back with another episode of Takeaway Chinese, and hopefully Fei Fei will be able to teach me something new today.
7: But before we get into the language tips for this episode, I do have a question about traveling. Like, Tony, when you are traveling to a new place, do you prefer like taking ton of photos, or you type the person who prefer walking around, seeing things and experiencing the culture, for instance?
8: I think it depends on if I've experienced it before. Like when I first went to Denmark or Copenhagen, my sister lives there and I would visit her. And so the first, I think, two times I was taking a ton of pictures because I wanted to like capture everything about that culture in that place. But after the third and fourth and fifth time of going there, I just stopped taking pictures because I feel like I've gotten everything that I wanted already. So I think it really depends on the experience. If it's something that I feel like I've gotten already, I've experienced before, then I won't take so many pictures. But if I haven't, then maybe I want to savor that experience a little bit.
7: Yeah, I think I have this phase from taking photos and then

0: there.
1: No, I almost feel like some of the best trips are the ones where you don't take a lot of pictures. You just go and you just enjoy the experience, which is a lost art these days because everyone wants to take pictures.
0: Yes, and I think that brings us to the topic for this episode, which is visiting scenic spots, which is in Chinese, 逛景点逛景点
1: 逛景点
0: Yes. Yes. Sorry, my northern accent got mixed up in here. So, 逛景点
1: So, hopefully you can explain what exactly that means, the, each word, the 逛 and then the 点
0: And the 景 and 点 yes. First of all, we have a small dialogue, as usual, to help you to get a grasp of what 逛景点 really means in Chinese.
2: 趁这个假期，我们一起去欣赏一下大自然的美景吧。
3: 好啊，去九寨沟怎么样？我还从来没有见过瀑布呢。
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3: 说不定还能看到很多珍稀动物呢。希望我们有这个眼福。
0: So Tony, what do you think of the dialogue? Is there anything you feel like really challenging to you?
1: There's always challenges in these dialogues. So yeah, why don't we just jump right into it and I'll just ask you questions along the way.
0: Sure. And the first sentence is 趁这个假期我们一起去欣赏一下大自然的美景吧。
1: So this is, let's enjoy the beauty of nature together on this vacation. I don't know if that's a sentence that people would actually say, but I think some of the words at least are useful. So you have 趁这个, so 这个is normally like this, right?
0: Yes.
1: You're indicating this thing in front of you. Chun is a new one for me. I think that's like the take advantage or...
0: Sort of like Chun, they have this vacation and then they want to take advantage of this opportunity and this time. So Chun means carries that kind of meaning.
1: Okay. So Chun, enjoy, 这个 is like this. And then 假期, I think that's vacation, right?
0: Yes.
1: And then 我们 is we, and then 一起, this is together, and then 去 is go, and then 欣赏, right?
0: 欣赏。
1: 欣赏。This is, I guess, appreciate.
0: Yes.
1: And then 一下, I think that's a little bit, something like that.
0: Yeah, it can mean a little bit as 等一下。But I think in this case, it doesn't mean they're just going to appreciate the nature a little bit or for a little while. It's just something that follows the verb in casual languages to sort of sounds more natural and sounds more colloquial. 欣赏一下。
1: Okay. 大自然。So this is like, I think that's the nature, right? 自然 is nature, right? So 大 here is that big nature.
0: Great nature. I think would be more precise here.
1: So 大自然的, so great natures, apostrophe S, 美景吧. So 美景, I think this is like scenery, right? Or beautiful scenery.
0: And then we have 好啊,去九寨沟怎么样?我还从来没有见过瀑布呢。
1: Okay, so this is, all right, great. How about going to 九寨沟? I've never seen a waterfall before, yeah? So 好啊 is like a way of saying okay or an agreement sound. Here, great. 去is go, and then 九寨沟, I think this is a certain location, right?
0: Yeah, it's a very famous place in Sichuan province, 九寨沟.
1: Okay, and then 怎么样is normally like, how is something, like, how is this? So 去九寨沟怎么样is like, how about going to this place?
0: Yeah? Exactly.
1: And then 我 I 还从来 I think 还 here means like still or ever, right?

0: And then 从来 is never, I think, yeah?
1: 从来没有 means never.
0: Oh, so it's together.
1: Yeah.
0: 从来没有.
1: Yeah.
0: Does 从来 itself have a certain meaning? Or, because 没有 means not to have something.
1: It's really difficult to explain, but 从来 normally are going together with 没有 or something negative. And...put together as a compound sort of phrase, it means never. But I don't think you can, I've actually heard a lot of 从来 sentences without the negative verb following it.
0: Okay, so it doesn't, by itself, it doesn't mean never. You have to put it with something.
1: Yes, yes.
0: Okay, so it's kind of like an amplifier of the negative.
1: Mm-hmm, yes. In English, never also carries the meaning...For example, I've never seen it. It means I haven't seen it in my lifetime or for a really long time. And 从来 sort of carries that kind of meaning here. And then 从来没有 put together would mean never in English.
0: Okay, so 我还从来没有 So I still have never 见过瀑布呢 So...见过 I think this 见 means to see, right? Is this a different way to say see? Because I was thinking that see is 看
1: Yes, 见 it also means see.
0: Okay, and then 过 I think this is the past tense. And then 瀑布 is waterfall.
1: Yeah. Yes.
0: That's interesting. Can we also just say that 我还没有看瀑布
1: Yes, 我还没有看过瀑布 You have to have the 过 to indicate the past tense there. Yeah,、okay. it also makes sense by saying 我还没有看过瀑布 But when you have 从来我还从来没有看过瀑布 It sort of amplifies the fact that I've never seen a waterfall before.
0: Absolutely never or definitely yes, something never.
1: Something like that, yes. And then, 正好我也想看看那里的五彩池。听说湖水是五彩斑斓的很好看。
0: So this is, I also want to see the 五彩池 or 池。
1: 池。
0: So 五彩池 lake there.I heard the lake shows a lot of colors. Mm-hmm. It's very beautiful.
1: Yes,、yeah? yes.
0: Okay. So the first word we have 正好
1: 正好
0: And yeah, this is、a new one for me. What exactly is 正好
1: Well, I don't think there is the exact equivalent in English for 正好But 正好 is sort of an adjective or adverb that、express the coincidence that it could be related to time or the size or the degree or the quantity. And it sort of has the meaning of since we are doing this and that happens to be my purpose here. For example, in this dialogue,The person said, I want to go to Jiu Zhai Gou. And because I've never seen the waterfall before. And here the other person said, 正好 It happens to be the place I want to go because I want to see the lake there. And it sort of has the meaning that, oh, what a happy coincidence we are talking about here.、
0: Okay.
1: Does that make sense?We can have another example. If one of your coworker is going out to get some coffee, you can ask them to get you some coffee as well. It's like, 正好你要去买咖啡。Since you are going to get some coffee, why not get some for me as well? And then you can use 正好 in this case.
0: Like while you're at it.
1: Yeah,、yeah, something like that.
0: Okay. So, 正好我也想 so I also want 看看 to see 哪里的五彩池 So 哪里的 Does this mean like lake or
1: 那里的 means there.
0: It's a place, right?
1: There, over there.
0: 那里 means, okay, right. So do we need to say 五彩

0: exact equivalent in English for 正好 but 正好 is sort of an
1: 听说呼睡 So I think 听说 means I heard someone say, right?
0: Mm-hmm, yes.
1: And then 呼睡时 So this 呼睡 I think this is lake water.
0: Yes,、
1: right?
0: yes.
1: 呼水是 lake water is 五彩斑斓的
0: 五彩斑斓
1: yeah 五彩斑斓 I think this is an expression
0: yeah it's an idiom
1: earlier I said like a lot of different colors right、
0: mm. yeah 五彩斑斓 means has very a variety of different colors and it's very beautiful you can see that from 五彩五 is sort of aThe number five, but in this idiom, it actually means a lot. It doesn't really refers to the number five. And 彩 means the colors. And 斑斓 can be referring to the colorful, beautiful, has that kind of amplifying the variety and the beauty of the multiple colors in this place. So 五彩斑斓
1: And then 很好看 means...is very nice to look at or good to look at because 好 means good, 看 means to see, and then 很 is very.
0: So yeah, 很好看 can be referring to a beautiful scenic spot. It can also referring to a person. 你很好看 You are very pretty or you are very beautiful. And also objects as well. For example, your notebook is very beautiful. 你的笔记本很好看。So it can be referring to many things in life.
1: Cool. Okay. That's quite useful. I mean, 漂亮 is pretty, right? 美丽 is beautiful. 好看 can work for people and objects and places, right?
0: Yeah. And I think 好看、美丽、漂亮 are interchangeable. All of them can be referring to people, to objects, to the nature, to places, anything.
1: Cool.
0: And then, 说不定还能看到很多珍稀动物呢。希望我们有这个眼福。
1: So this is maybe, we will even see rare animals there.

0: leave or go out, then I'll take out the trash.
1: While I'm going outside, I'll do this or I'll take out the trash.
0: Yes.
1: Okay, so it's like simultaneously when I'm doing this thing, I could do something else.
0: Yes. Or when you are going out for coffee, I can say 我正好也要去 I'm also want to getting some coffee myself as well. So we are doing the same things、okay. by coincidence.
1: That makes sense.
0: It can be put in between the subject 你、我、他 or anybody and the verb, the action that you are going to take, like going out, buying coffee, asking questions.
1: 你来了我正好要找你
0: Yes, 我正好要找你 You're here, I was just looking for you
1: I understand the example of while you're doing this, you can do this because it's kind of a coincidence, it's convenient But in this context, 你来了我正好要找你This doesn't sound like while you're at it. It sounds like speaking of the devil.
0: Yeah, sort of. Like, we can put that into the context that, for example, you want to look for me for something. And then I happen to go to your office. And then you saw me. It's like a happy coincidence as well. That you don't have to go to my office and looking for me, but I went to your office. Maybe I'm not really looking for you, but I was there.In your office, and then you can talk to me about the things that you want to talk about. So it doesn't only mean while you are at it. It can also mean that the things has happens to be the things you want to get it done. For example, in a class or in a press conference, someone asked the questions you had in mind, and then you can have 正好 in that case as well.他正好问了我想问的问题。He happened to ask the question that I wanted to ask.
1: Okay.
0: I think you also had a question about 从来 kind of seems like a little difficult for you to understand.
1: Yeah, 从来 I think by itself it's an amplifier. But I don't know if there's an exact translation in English, so it's a little difficult to use this one.
0: I don't think there is a direct translation for 从来.Is usually used when you want to express you never did something. Sometimes you can shorten 从来 to just 从 in daily conversations. But in most cases, we need to have 从来 following 没有 and sometimes with a 过 in the end as well. 你从来没有想过这个问题吗? Have you never thought about this question? You can see that.The sentence starts with 你, which is the subject, 从来没有, and then they have the verb 想, and then the 过 following 想 indicates in the past, 这个问题吗? This question, have you never thought about this question? 你从来没有想过这个问题吗?
1: That makes sense. The only thing that I'm a little confused on here is thought or think. I've heard that think is 觉得.Right, let's feel, right?
0: It also can mean 想 I think, 我觉得、okay. 我想我认为 All of them make sense in this case.
1: Okay, gotcha.
0: Or I think the next one would be easier for you to understand is 她从来没见过她妈妈 She's never seen or met her mother.
1: I've never seen her mother.
0: Yeah.
1: So here, 她从来没看没见 means not meet, yeah?
0: Yeah, yeah.
1: 没见过没看过他妈妈 Okay, that makes sense. So we got another one here. 你们从来没有听说过这个地方吗? So 听说 means to hear someone say.
0: Yeah.
1: So 你们从来没有 So you guys, have you never...heard someone say, maybe talk about this place, 这个地方
0: Yes, exactly. 你们从来没有听说过这个地方吗? You've never heard about this place before? Yeah.
1: OK. Okay. So 从来, whenever you hear the word 从来, it normally indicates that there's a never somewhere in there.

0: Yes, and often the case it has if 没 or 没有 following 从来
1: Cool, I think that makes sense.
0: And that brings us to the end of today's Takeaway Chinese. I'm Fei Fei with Tony Reid here in the studio. For more episodes of the show, you can visit our website at radio.cgtn.com and go to the column podcast. 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
0: All right, guys, we'll see you next time.
1: 再见。
3: There are more than 1 million marine species known to man. This is a beautiful, dangerous, powerful, and yet fragile world of creatures. But the reality is that there are only 1/10 of the fish in the ocean today compared to that of the age of discovery. I am Huang Rei, your host on Voice of the South China Sea. No one is an island. Despite the distance between us, we are always connected.

following program is presented by the Voice of the South China Sea and CGTN Radio. Up next is Roundtable.

0: Military sources have denied U.S. President Donald Trump's claim that Tehran has asked Washington to call off its strikes. Trump earlier said on social media he will cancel fresh attacks on Iran if a deal can be reached. This comes a day after he threatened to hit Iran very hard. Meanwhile, countries across the Middle East are bracing for wider fallout from the conflict. Washington now faces growing pressure from its allies as it considers its next move. Jakruti Dave reports.
1: Embassies across the Gulf in Jordan, in Iraq, are urging U.S. nationals there to consider leaving the region. They called for extra vigilance, citing potential unforeseen escalation in the region. They're warning of possible airspace closures. Now, among the U.S.'s calculations, you've got pressure from regional allies like Saudi Arabia, who indicated that they want to see de-escalation with Iran. Also in consideration, I suppose, in the calculations are those reports of dwindling U.S. munitions stockpiles. Now, Bloomberg report is saying the Pentagon is asking for $18.2 billion to replace the U.S.'s Patriot missile, their Tomahawk system and other high-altitude interceptors. The question is the U.S. strategy of applying military pressure to bring the Iranians back to the negotiating table working? And a number of analysts are saying that ultimately it's not working and even more pressure is not going to make the Iranians change course.
0: A new survey shows strong public opposition in Japan to Tokyo's shift away from its post-war pacifist policies. A Kyoto News poll found that 76% of respondents support maintaining Japan's long-standing three non-nuclear principles, pledging never to possess, produce, or allow the introduction of nuclear weapons. The survey also found growing concern over Japan's expanding military role. More than half of those polled said the government should maintain or reconsider its April decision to lift restrictions on exporting lethal weapons. Regional neighbors and analysts have long warned that Japan's military buildup and easing of security constraints could undermine regional peace and stability while fueling tensions. And that's the news. I'm Wenjie.
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5: Have you noticed a greenish-gray spot on your garlic clove? Well, most people just slice it off and forget about it. But that small patch of mold is actually a warning sign, one that connects erratic weather, stretched supply chains, and the food landing on your plate. China produces the vast majority of the world's garlic, and this year's unpredictable growing conditions have thrown the entire cycle off balance. The ripple effect? Subpar garlic showing up in kitchens across the globe. We'll talk about it. After that, this July in Philadelphia in the USA, two Chinese mathematicians did what no one from their country had ever done. They won the Fields Medal. That's math's equivalent of the Nobel. One was a prodigy groomed from childhood, the other just a small town kid who found math by accident. But together, they cracked problems that had stumped the field for over a century, and we'll learn about their story today. This is Roundtable. I'm Steve. Thanks for being with us today. And for the show, I'm with Yushin and Yushan. First up.
6: If you have ever cooked with garlic, chances are it came from China. The country has long been the undisputed king of garlic production, supplying over 70% of the world's garlic.
7: Henan province is often referred to as the breadbasket of China, but it's also the garlic capital of the world. And there is a very good chance that the garlic in your kitchen, whether you're in Nairobi, Kampala, Paris, or New York, its journey started right here.
5: You just heard it. Most of the garlic on plates from Paris to Nairobi to New York starts in China. And you may not have noticed anything different about your own garlic recently, but social media certainly has. People have been posting about it for a long time. Greenish-gray patches, shrunken cloves, mold showing up under the skin more than usual. A small kitchen annoyance for sure, but when the same complaint starts trending from different continents, it stops being a coincidence and starts being a clue. Because when almost all of the garlic's world's garlic comes from one region, whatever

happens to the weather there doesn't stay local. And this past year, the weather genuinely did not cooperate. Delayed planting, a mild winter, record rainfall, all landing at exactly the wrong moments in the growing cycle. And it's not a China problem.

0: And with China alone growing more than 20 million tons a year, roughly 8 times more than India and the world's second largest producer.
1: Mm.
0: And why China specifically, the like kind of the biggest producer of garlic, a combination of things is the reason: the right temperature climate across Shandong, Jiangsu, and Henan, basically eastern part to the central part of China.
1: I was just about to ask. So this is in the central part of the country, not way down south.
0: Mostly in the central and eastern part. Mm. And so these places have the temperature and climate for the plants, like, finically cold then warm growing cycle.
1: Yeah.
0: So enormous amounts of arable land devoted to it and decades of accumulated farming infrastructure and export experience competitors haven't matched.
2: There's actually one place, a county called Jinxiang, and it's located in eastern China's Shandong province. I looked it up a little bit now that we're talking about garlic, and it turns out in the clip we heard earlier, the reporter said, I'm at the capital of the world's garlic.
1: Henan.
2: That's Jinxiang in Shandong.
1: Mm.
2: Yeah, that's the exact place. And that place has become almost synonyms with the whole industry. It alone stores roughly 3/4 of the entire country's garlic inventory in more than 6,000 cold storage facilities. So we can basically say that place, along with the many regions and provinces that Yushun mentioned, is the garlic warehouse for the world.
1: Yeah, and of course, for China as well.
2: Mm.
1: It seems a little strange to think, because if you hold a clove of garlic in your hand, it's very small, it's very non-threatening, and it doesn't seem to give any clues to real signs of climate change. But that's exactly what we're finding here.
2: Yeah, these days when we cook garlic, even sometimes after a short time after we bought it from supermarkets, it starts to go bad very fast, or rather faster than before. So that's what's going on in the kitchen. That's the first that we notice. You peel a clove of garlic, notice a small greenish gray patch. So what do you guys do? Do you cut it, or do you just toss the entire clove?
1: I've noticed this.
2: Mm-hmm.
1: I cook with garlic a lot.
0: Oh, yeah.
1: A lot. Yeah. It's like a weird kind of food obsession for me. So I've noticed it quite regularly, actually. Not every single time, and not on every not on every clove either.
2: It just pops out.
1: It just kind of pops out from time to time. And what I do is I just kind of cut that part off.
2: Yeah, me too.
1: And throw it away and keep going.
0: Well, one thing is that if one part of a garlic has started to grow mold, the whole garlic should be thrown away, because it's everywhere. The thing, the element, I don't know what to call, but they're in the garlic. So just throw the whole thing. Just like the fruit, if it's got a mold, just don't eat at all.
1: I don't do that either. I just cut it off and eat the rest of it.
2: That's the theory meets practicality, I guess. But also, that leads back to the feels. That's one observation that people have in their kitchens. But all of the sources, we need to go back to the feels, especially here in China, for the reasons

0: from supermarkets, it starts to go
1: in winter time or maybe shifting seasons that don't lie.
0: So that's what's going on in the kitchen. That's the
1: can be disruptive to the harvest.
2: That's the second new knowledge to me today, because I thought garlic was one of the easiest things to grow, because when I was a kid, I even tried growing it by just placing them in a circle and then in a shallow dish of water, and then it will just grow out. But the fact is, when we're talking about it, and I searched something about the plantation of garlic, it is totally a different thing. And it just also reminded me of that, the garlic that I tried to grow. It turned really, really
0: tiny
2: and fresh. Smelly.
1: Well, garlic smelly anyway.
2: But no, it's a rotten smelly.
1: Oh, well. The changes can happen on the farm, but then they can leave the farm as well, because when those climate conditions that we mentioned before, when those disrupt the harvest, well, then the impact spreads. It goes through the processing procedure. It goes through the warehouses, the exporters, the supermarkets, and that's why it ends up in our kitchen. Where you open a clove and there's a little tiny piece where there's a grayish green color on there. But my question was this, when you've got all of those checkpoints along the way, right? From harvest all the way to supermarket, you have so many points where people would check it. Then points along the way, right? From harvest all the way to supermarket, you have so many points where people would check it. Then does nobody catch it before it reaches our kitchen? That's one thing I was curious to know.
0: Of course there are checks. Well, that's a very good question. But to answer that in short terms, that's checkings are necessary. They're mandatory. So exports and grading standards generally require garlic to be free of visible mold and decay. So it's done by sight and smell checks at several points along the chain before it's wrapped and shipped out. But usually speaking, grading tolerances do exist as well. And that tolerance actually allow some certain ratio of spoilage, meaning that it's kind of unavoidable, inevitably designed that there will be some spoiled.
1: Yeah.
0: Not to mention those that get spoiled along the shipment, the long shipment, then it goes to all over the world.
1: Yeah, so they kind of factor that into the batch,
0: yeah.
1: I guess is what you're saying.
0: And also the wrapping is one good disguise for the mold to be discovered in the first place. It's not like all the inspectors need to unwrap everything and just check it and then wrap it back. So that could be one big issue too. So it's not like nobody is watching it. It's more like this is happening more often, and the general quality of garlic is unstable.
1: I want to talk about the growing conditions a little bit in detail, because as I said before, the conditions kind of need to line up perfectly. And it's a very delicate process, too. So let's walk through that a bit, if we can.
2: Yeah. As I said, I remember watching a video that showed how without the right growing conditions, garlic can just rot and start smelling absolutely awful. So first of all, planting timing has to be exact. In China's, you know, major garlic regions, garlic is planted in the fall. Too early and the sprouts overdevelop and drain their own energy, which means that it will not have a good production. Too late and the plant doesn't develop enough to defend itself against disease and also winter cold.
1: And speaking of the winter cold, this was another surprising. I don't know why I imagined garlic growing in a tropical environment.
0: Oh, I thought it starts in spring.
1: With palm trees.
0: Yeah, something like that.
1: It's not the case, actually. There's something called vernalization. This is a little sciencey, but I found this really interesting. So the cold period needed to develop the bulb itself, it typically requires 0 to 10 degrees Celsius for at least 3 weeks in total. If it's not cold enough and the plant doesn't mature properly, then the plant won't mature properly. And if it's too cold, then the cold can physically damage the developing tissue of the garlic itself. And that would cause the cloves to split apart inside the skin. You know how the cloves are all tightly grouped together,
0: yeah.
1: Right?
0: Mm-hmm.
1: If it's too cold, it's going to fracture it that way. And these are just the examples we were talking about when you're planting garlic.

0: Like everything needs to be kind of a perfect situation.
1: More or less, that's under control, or rather is controllable by the farmers. But what's incontrollable, what's totally gifted by the nature is the climate. But now that we have climate change, that's kind of changing the game, the role of the game continuously over the past few years. Things are also kind of being changed by that too in terms of growing garlic. So excessive rainfall, like I mentioned earlier, delayed planting by 3 to 6 weeks. And that happened in 2025, just last year.

0: appeared when it should have gone dormant. To put mild in perspective, 2025 was China's warmest year on record nationally. And Shandong's typical January average sits somewhere around minus 4 degrees Celsius to 0 degrees Celsius.
1: So therefore, a mild winter means there are portions of that season that are noticeably warmer than the baseline. And so what that means is it's hard for the bulb to develop, the garlic clove, the bulb, to develop in the way that it needs to. All right. So if garlic is that sensitive, if it is thrown off that easily, then what does that tell us about the rest of the food supply? Because this is a point that I wanted to make today. We're talking about garlic, but also we're not only talking about garlic here, if that makes sense.
2: Yeah, that's actually quite like making the sense that while the more rainfalls, higher temperatures will make, I think, a lot of things in our daily lives differently. One, because I really love fruit. I eat fruit basically every day.
1: Mm.
2: And one thing that I can inspect is, okay, this year, people are saying because of the rainfall, most of the fruit will not be as sweet as before now. So that is one thing that I noticed, lychee or peaches.
0: Lime,
2: this is a season
0: lemon.
2: For them,
0: mm-hmm.
2: and they're not as good as before now. And
1: yeah, even compared to last year, right?
0: Yeah,
1: yeah,
2: exactly.
1: People are noticing the flavor difference for sure.
2: Yeah, the pattern isn't simply about, you know, prices go up forever. It's that weather is making the entire crop swinging harder in both directions than they used to. So, which is arguably the more unsettling version of the story of the influence of the climate change.
1: Yeah, and fruit's a great example here in China. And then there's easy examples from different parts of the world. Cocoa, for example, their prices tripled. I think that was back in 2024 after they had a drought at that time. Coffee followed kind of a similar arc, I think. Prices hit a 40-year high back in 2024 for, how do you pronounce that? Arabica?
0: Yeah, Arabica beans.
1: The bean, right?
0: Yeah.
1: There was a drought that damaged Brazil's crop. There's lots of different examples where prices are affected. And then you've got, and this is happening right now, right? Rice is another example. Back in 2023, there was a fear of drought and prices surged at that time. And then they're spiking again in 2026. El Nino is partly, if not a lot, to blame for that. Potatoes, too. It's just a long list of foods where changing weather patterns and changing temperatures are affecting things that we eat. So, yes, the point there is that it's not unusual for garlic to be going through this type of situation. But that said, is there anything that farmers can actually do about this to protect their harvest? Because I'm thinking that at scale, you know, if you're a farmer producing garlic for your family only, for example, well, you can control these things in a greenhouse, right?
2: Mm.
1: But when you're producing 70%+ of the world's garlic, you can't control all of these things, and it's very hard to control conditions at that scale. So what can they actually do about this?
0: The way I see it is farmers here in China, particularly when we talk about garlic growing, they see this as one of many the uncertain conditions in terms of growth and harvest. So climate change doesn't mean they are stopping to grow things in general, but rather it means for them that farming in a world where the old seasonal pattern are less reliable than they used to be. And in the meantime, they're coming with more, for example, more accurate weather forecasting that's becoming critical, so that science and tech are in place to help amend all the insufficiencies caused or inconveniences caused by climate change.
1: We've talked about digital agriculture on Roundtable before.
0: Mm-hmm.
1: Yeah, and this is where it would apply. One place where it would apply. Anyway.
0: Yeah, one place for sure. We mentioned it's in Xinjiang, the world's garlic capital. The garlic grows there, sells to over 170 countries and regions worldwide. So it's not like they can just simply give it up because of a change of climate. It's an industry, a pillar industry locally, if not for the province too. So what they do is in

Shandong province too, they are genuinely trying to build this advanced example of what looks like in practice in terms of weather forecasting. So it's officially designated a national digital agriculture demonstration county specifically for garlic. Around 20,000 mu of farmland, which is roughly 3

0: tolerance, and it's better at disease resistance as well. And apparently it matures 5 to 10 days faster than standard varieties, and it actually gives out more garlic as well, about 20% more in the yield.
1: That system is called 金蒜 number 5, meaning gold garlic.
0: The gold garlic number 5.
1: And that's, I think it's in collaboration with the Chinese Academy of Science and the Chinese Academy of Agricultural Sciences too. So meaning that governmental facilities and academic research bodies are paying attention to these status as well.
2: And that actually reminded me how important, you know, the research is in the field of agriculture, because when we're thinking about, of course, maybe we're talking about it later, you know, how important the maths can be, how important the physics can be in the world, the running of the world right now, because we're in the digital era. Now, these things are kind of the core of these things. But now, agriculture is

0: Was it strawberries?
1: Yes.
0: They were bigger or something, and the internet kind of went crazy saying, like, hey, why are these strawberries bigger? What's going on here? Well, this perhaps, or that perhaps, was also a case of just farmers trying to protect their crops as best they can.
1: Exactly. And also, other parties are also helping to battle this. Governments are building the emergency response mechanisms. During the summer grain harvest, authorities have introduced measures like organizing machinery support and also coordinating transportation to get crops in before rain can damage them.
0: Yeah, I just wonder. I mean, yes, great. AI and digital agriculture doing what it can to produce the best yields possible and protect the farmers' crops. But I still wonder, because if climate change keeps reshaping where crops can even grow, then I'm thinking of the world's food map, and certain regions are so concentrated. I mean, think about that, 70% of the world's garlic comes from one particular region in China. So if weather patterns keep changing and moving around and seasons keep adjusting their time schedules, I wonder if the world's food map needs to be redrawn somehow.
2: Yes, and it's already begun since decades ago, actually. If you think about garlic in China as one signature product,

0: that the world's wine region have already moved 2 to 3 weeks earlier over the last 40 years. And temperature in French vineyards specifically have risen about 3 degrees Celsius since 1980. Mm. And surprisingly, the new wine regions that the world is paying recognition to are emerging in places that used to be too cold, like southern England. They have become a real serious wine growing region in the last couple of decades too. So region, I think that's a very nice word to be put here. It's not like in France, they stopped growing grapes and making wines. They're still doing it. I remember talking with a friend who actually owned a vineyard in Bordeaux, and she said the seasons are shifting and every year the condition is changing and it's different for them now. It's not that the business is done. It's just that industry is shifting to more varieties and different ways, and it's becoming more dynamic in the same time. Mm. I think it's not necessarily a bad thing.
1: Yeah. Well, I mean, if you can adjust.
0: Yeah, sure.
1: If you can adjust, then okay, sure, you can argue that maybe it's not such a bad thing, but you still have to adjust and you have to figure out how to do that properly so that you can protect your income as a farmer.
0: Right.
1: And keep food on the world's tables, on the world's plates. So, you know, next year, 5 years, 10 years, 25 years later, what's farming actually going to look like? Because seems like climate change.

0: already shifting nowadays. Well, actually, since decades ago, because the grape harvest dates across most of the world's wine region have already moved 2 to 3 weeks earlier over the last 40 years. And temperature in French vineyards specifically have risen about 3 degrees Celsius since 1980. Mm. And surprisingly, the new wine regions that the world is paying recognition to are emerging in places that used to be too cold, like southern England. They have become a real serious wine growing region in the last couple of decades too. So region, I think that's a very nice word to be put here. It's not like in France, they stopped growing grapes and making wines. They're still doing it. I remember talking with a friend who actually owned a vineyard in Brochtel, and she said the seasons are shifting, and every year the condition is changing and is different for them now. It's not that the business is done. It's just the industry is shifting to more varieties and different ways, and it's becoming more dynamic in the same time. I think it's not necessary.
1: Okay, well, I listened to all of that, and I understand what they're saying, but this is not a me issue. I don't like garlic. I don't buy garlic. I don't eat garlic. So this has no impact on my life. Or maybe you're thinking, heck, I don't even live in China. 70% of the world's garlic. Okay, so that you can protect your income as a farmer.
0: Right.
1: And keep food on the world's tables, on the world's plates. So, you know, next year, 5 years, 10 years, 25 years later, what's farming actually going to look like? Because seems like climate change isn't going to change in the next 1 year, 5 year, 25 years later.
2: Maybe that's the kind of the ultimate goal of combating the climate change. But at least now, what we can see is that we kind of mentioned it. It is the path that we...
3: As you sip your morning coffee, we transport you from the sea of tulips in the countryside to the exciting moments of table tennis worlds.
4: France 3-0 to win the men's team title at table tennis.
3: As you commute in the hustle and bustle of rush hour traffic, we guide you to navigate from intricacies of global markets,
5: international monetary fund,
3: tech revolutions,
6: to
3: the El Nino triggered fires.
7: Says over 90 active fires.
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4: You're listening to Roundtable. I'm Steve Hatherley, today with Yushan and Yushun. Coming up, the Fields Medal is math's highest prize, awarded once every 4 years to the best minds under 40. And this year, in Philadelphia, history was made. Two Chinese mathematicians won it in the same ceremony. One had been on a fast track since elementary school. The other grew up in a quiet town with no math hype whatsoever, no early label at all, just a curiosity that led to reshaping an entire branch of mathematics. 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On July 23rd, at the International Congress of Mathematicians in Philadelphia in America, two Chinese mathematicians did something no Chinese national had ever done before. They won the Fields Medal, often called math's Nobel Prize. What makes it even more remarkable is that they won it at the same time, at the same ceremony. But look closer at how each of them actually got to where they are, and you find two almost opposite life stories. One, a prodigy fast-tracked from childhood. The other, a small-town kid who stumbled onto math almost by accident. Both ended up solving problems, though, that had stumped the world for decades and decades and decades, and in one case, over a century. So today, what does this mean for China, this double win? And what do these two very different journeys tell us about how genius actually gets made? Let's start with a little background on the Fields Medal itself. It's, as they say, like the Nobel Prize for mathematics type thing.
5: Yeah, it was actually created by John Charles Fields, who is a Canadian mathematician.
4: You're welcome.
5: Of course.
6: I knew it.
4: That's my only connection to this story whatsoever.
5: All right. There's something to take pride in, of course. And he used surplus funds left over from a math conference he organized back in 1924, actually. And that prize, the Fields Award, was first handed out in 1936 and since then has been awarded every 4 years. Unlike the Nobel Prize. I know we mentioned that it's just like Nobel Prize in the realm of math.
4: Yeah, but kind of, but not really.
5: Yeah,
4: right?
5: Not really, because unlike Nobel Prize, which usually reward a body of work built up over a lifetime, the Fields Medal is actually deliberately different and by design is meant to recognize outstanding work someone's already done, while also betting on their future potential. And that's precisely why this is only awarded to mathematicians under the age of 40, which by first glance sounds absurd. Like, why? They're relatively young. But it's exactly that early investment that's going to kind of help them in a mathematician growth way that they are expected to have later.
4: I was reading about this. It's kind of like the reason that the person designed it in this fashion is so that the person could get the award at a younger age in life, that it would help to propel them even further into what is to come next for them. Because if you win this prize, well, obviously everybody in the world of mathematics is going to know who you are. Mm-hmm. They're going to know what you've done, and you're going to, that it could open a lot more doors for you so that you could use your research to solve even more problems.
5: And I said earlier when I first heard about this mechanism is that this is so sustainable in the sense that this award already gives you a pat on the shoulder for acknowledging not just solving a really hard problem, but rather how you've successfully cracked on a problem that had defeated the entire field of mathematician for a long time.
4: Yeah.
5: So it's like, good job on that. And now you have the fund and the reputation to do even more.
6: Mm. So this is more like an encouragement of younger mathematicians, not a retrospective lifetime achievement.
4: Yeah.

0: It's kind of the opposite. This is an amazing astonishment, this particular achievement, what they've done here. And it's really probably considered a turning point for Chinese mathematicians, or at least Chinese mathematics in general, which would be more appropriate to say.
1: Yeah, because this year, these two very young and talented mathematicians won this award means a lot for China, for Chinese research fields too, because no Chinese national had ever won a Fields Medal before this. So the two of them with Chinese heritage had won it. Two other mathematicians with Chinese heritage had won it previously, but neither holds Chinese nationality.
0: Yeah, so this is genuinely rare, and only about 60 Fields medals have ever been awarded in the prize's 90 year history or so. And this is the first time too, no, sorry, the fifth time list honored at the same ceremony. I think the US did it once, France, the UK, Russia, and now China. It's really an incredible story. But I want to learn about the two mathematicians that actually won the awards.
1: Well, yeah, one is called Wang Hong, who turns up very frequently on my post these days, because I follow a whole list of female encouragement kind of the content creators. And yeah, Wang Hong, of course, it's on the top discussion list these days. She is only the third woman to win a Fields medal in the prize entire history too. So that's one. And also there is Deng Yu, who was Wang Hong's university peers back in early 2000s when they were studying together in Peking University.
2: They know each other.
0: Yeah.
1: Yeah, they know each other back then. So Deng Yu actually helped solve a piece of one of the most famous unsolved problems in all of mathematics.
0: Okay, let's talk about them a little bit later on. Let's start though with, I guess, what did they actually solve? Because this is impressive to say the least.
1: Yeah, because this one is particularly interesting, because the one that Deng Yu and I believe it's his co-worker had cracked had been sitting there unsolved for 125 years.
0: Amazing.
1: After all these years, it's cracked by this Chinese mathematician and his colleagues. So back in the about over 100 years ago, a legendary mathematician named David Hilbert published a list of 23 problems he believed would shape the future of mathematics. One of them asked whether you could mathematically prove that everyday behavior of gases and liquids, how they flow, how they move, can be rigorously derived from the motion of the tiny individual particles inside them. I'm slowing down with good reasons, because I'm trying to perceive the information I'm uttering right now.

0: which who turns up very frequently.
1: Liquids, how they flow, how they move. Can you
0: the female encouragement kind of
1: use that to predict behavior forever? Apparently, that was a problem that was very difficult to prove.
0: But Deng and his collaborators, they found a way to prove exactly that connection over any length of time, something nobody had managed to nail down for over a century. So, yep, that's the accomplishment that brought Deng Yu to the Fields Medal.
1: But Wang Hong, this is a little bit different. Because this was an actual geometry problem that was solved, was it not?
2: Yeah, it's called Kakeya conjecture. Essentially a puzzle about how you can rotate a shape through every possible direction in space while taking up as little room as possible. I know it's hard for me, hard for a lot of people to understand it, but...
1: Well, not only that, it defeated mathematicians.
2: Exactly.
1: Around the globe for decades, yeah.
2: And to crack it, she combined three different branches of mathematics that don't normally get used together. Harmonic analysis, combinatorial...
1: It's okay.
2: Geometry.
1: It's okay.
2: Thank you. And also geometric measure theory.
1: Yeah.
2: So, of course, we have no idea what that is. But the thing is, that is the groundbreaking gesture that she did.
1: So this
0: can be rigorously derived from the motion of the tiny individual particles inside them. I'm slowing down with good reasons because I'm trying to perceive the information I'm uttering right now.
1: That's about... the most simplistic way that we can describe that. And it's still almost impossible to understand. How does gas behave? Gases and liquids, how they flow, how they move. Can they take that from the motion and use that to predict behavior forever? Apparently, that was a problem that was very difficult to prove.
0: But Deng and his collaborators, they found a way to prove exactly that connection over any length of time, something nobody had managed to nail down for over a century. So, yep, that's the accomplishment that brought Deng Yu to the Fields Medal.
1: But Wang Hong, this is a little bit different because this was an actual geometry problem that was solved, was it not?
0: Right.
1: These are the top mathematicians in the world, the top math brains in the world that are celebrating this together. Mm. All right, so now let's learn about the stories, because it is rather interesting that these two individuals took almost opposite paths to get to where they are.
0: Yeah, for Deng Yu, it was more of a classic built of prodigy at a young age, like talented young math kid.
1: Like a genius, math genius.
0: Yeah, since early age. He grew up in Shenzhen in southern...
2: ...get used together, harmonic analysis, combinatorial...
1: It's okay.
2: Geometry.
1: It's okay.
2: Thank you. And also geometric measure theory.
1: Yeah.
2: So, of course, we have no idea what that is, but the thing is, that is the groundbreaking gesture that she did.
0: And that also fast-tracked him straight into Peking University's elite mathematics program through a special recommendation pathway. So yeah, you can tell.
1: Who reportedly shared Wang's work online with really genuine excitement before she had even won the prize. And apparently that person was a kind of a legend in the world of mathematics too, who was also a child prodigy.
0: Well, the universities are always on the watch for potential elites like that.
1: He went from there to MIT.
0: Yeah.
1: And then earned his doctorate at Princeton. It's pretty impressive.
0: Yeah, listen to that. That's the dream of a tiger mom in China.
1: Yeah, right.
0: But yeah, when the media asked Deng Yu is there a particular moment that she realized Australian mathematician and also, a childhood prodigy, and also he became the youngest full professor in UCLA's history too, and he won his own Fields Medal back in 2000.
3: There was a single clearly defined moment when I made that decision. It just always felt that way to me, almost unconsciously. I think talent, consistent effort, and a bit of luck were all necessary. I was interested in math as a child, and then I started taking part in competitions. It all felt very natural to me. Over the years, I gradually realized that I could really

0: make something of it. I don't really want to get into anything philosophical. For me, math is simply something I'm interested in. I find it fascinating, and I want to study it. That's really as simple as it is.
1: I think that's the core. You know, it's not like you got to be a prodigy pianist. You'll have to practice a long, long time during your childhood. But people who are good at...
2: don't know what that is. That's one of the toughest math competition a kid can ever be part of, at least here in China. And that also fast-track...
1: underestimate one person's diligence when people are just calling them they're talented. Because after the talent... of course, they need to spend still a lot of time in, like, working on this.
3: I was considering including it in our chat today, but I couldn't find anything that was overly interesting. But I was curious to know, can you teach genius? Or are you born a genius? It's kind of a nature versus nurture conversation.
2: That's something we used to recite in one of our Chinese article. That's actually drafted by one of the ancient Chinese writers. I don't remember who, but yeah, in our Chinese textbooks, there's an old article written in ancient Chinese that we kind of need to recite for a while as students, just on the discussion of whether a genius should just be acclaimed as a genius and let him be, or that once we see that this kid is talented, we need to actually pour more efforts onto cultivating him into an actual genius in the future. So that was a big discussion, because one example I remember raised in that article was, if a kid is just left there and that everybody thinks he's a genius, he's going to become a genius eventually, then that's most likely not where he's going to end up to be, because there's no cultivation and no effort. It has to be put into efforts, yeah.
3: Now let's talk about Wang Hong, because the path here for her is really quite different, because she had no early signs. She wasn't a child prodigy at all.
2: Yeah, she grew up in a small town in Pingle in China's Guangxi region. So with no competition math training whatsoever, she just got into Peking University the normal way, like all the rest of us, through the National College Entrance Exam, the Gaokao. But I think she got it like with 2 years in advance. She actually got in at the age of 16 instead of 18. So more or less, I guess that proves she's also talented.
3: Yes.
2: She originally enrolled in the School of Earth and Space Sciences because her score wasn't enough for the math major. But she tried really hard to participate in the exam to switch major, which she eventually did, and become the youngest students among her peer to study math from Peking University. And later on, she also got school's educational training in France and completed her doctorate at MIT.
3: Oh, another MIT connection.
2: Yep. And if you're wondering how she became this genius mathematician, here's her secret of success.
4: I think you need to have the courage to do what you really want to do. If I didn't dare to try solving many of these problems, I would never be able to tackle them. And when I really can figure something out, understanding why it can be done is also a good thing. I think it all comes down to persistence and luck. Because when things aren't going your way, it's worth hanging on a little longer. Given enough time, good luck may eventually find you.
3: What do you think about what she said? Because it's kind of a different...
2: vibe.
3: Well, not just a different vibe. But you have two incredible stories of success here. You have two genius math brains. One is a story of a child whose talent was recognized from a very early age, and he continued to cultivate his teachers and, you know, the people around him, and he himself, through hard work and study, cultivated that skill, or perhaps nature-given talent, into something that was world-renowned. For Wang Hong, there was no math passion from an early age, at the age of 4 or 5 or whatever, something that she discovered later on in life. But the difference to me, it's just based on those two clips we just heard, the difference is, what I heard from her is, when I see a problem and I don't know how to solve it, I'm going to keep going until I figure out how to find the solution to that. And if I have passion about that, if I really enjoy that, then the process, this is what I heard between the lines, then mm-hmm. the process is just as rewarding as getting the answer itself.
2: Exactly. Mm. Because in the same interview, she actually added up a few more lines saying, even if it doesn't work, even if what I research has no use at all, it's just like a few formula and lines that I'm trying to tackle in my own brain, I still think it's beautiful.
1: Mm.
2: That's exactly what she said.
1: Yeah, and she mentioned you need to have the courage of solving the problems, solving as many as problems that you can, and to chase the thing that you actually want to do. So I was thinking that is exactly, you mentioned it, she doesn't have that passion during her childhood, but I think that is also another manifestation of passion toward something that you actually into. So I think they have similarities. They have passion to something that they actually like and interested in. And I think a lot of fields, it's the same. When you are having the passion, even though in other people's eye, it's something really, really difficult. For me, if I'm not interested in math, even I have the courage of solving a problem, I wouldn't be, you know, very passionate about
3: dedicating your life to it.
1: Yeah. Exactly.
3: Yeah, I agree with that sentiment. Talent is one thing, but if you don't enjoy what you're pursuing, then the chances of you being successful at that thing for a long period of time are quite low, I think, because what are the chances that it will retain your attention? You retain your passion, right? The odds are probably almost non-existent. So that's why this is such a cool story. Two paths that kind of crossed at one particular moment in Philadelphia. Well, before that, because they were at the same school, I guess.
2: Mm-hmm.
3: Here's another question I had. Why should the rest of us care what mathematicians are doing with problems that are so abstract? There may be someone listening to this going, it's cool, but how do mathematicians have an impact on my everyday life?
2: Yeah, it may sound like this is a celebration among the nerdy circle of math, but not really, because when theory is out, it's always there to lead the practice. We hear ka-ke-ya conjuncture, and we don't know what that is. But actually, the math involved in that, which is harmonic analysis that Wang Hong and her team had came to crack this year, is the same foundation behind image reconstruction in MRI and CT scans. Mm. Also, it's related to modern data compression and cryptography and a whole lot of things that's being put in practice these days. So researchers in the field have said that this specific breakthrough could feed forward into better versions of exactly those technologies. So yeah. We'll see more and more updates on those realms for sure.
3: Yeah. What about Deng Yu's problem? What was that connected to?
1: It actually fills in something surprising, a gap we didn't realize we were actually heavily relying on.
2: Mm.
1: The questions that predict weather, model how air flows over an airplane wing, or simulate how liquids move. And those equations already work, and also engineers already use them success-

0: on for over a century is actually as solid as we always assumed.
1: Yeah, this is the connection to science that we don't see, right? And this is the connection to science that even perhaps some scientists don't even

0: And you don't know what kind of impact it will have, but it could be world-changing. It could be something that changes lives all around the planet. That's a really kind of cool thing to think about. And it has an impact on us, too, although admittedly it does seem very, very far away.
1: Yeah, and another big lesson I learned from Wang Hong would be actually on the fact that you don't have to see something as your dream and work all the way to it despite everything. That sounds so idealistic to us. That's the dream of many of us. But for Wang Hong, she felt like she was transparent when she was in Peking University because everybody else around her was geniuses. And then after she pursued her studies in France, she felt math is too hard. She quit and majored in architecture for a few years and thinking that maybe I can start over again. And she did. She got back to math later because she missed it.
0: Wow.
1: So that's all the stumbles that make sense. And success is not always a one straight path leading towards hardship and challenges and leading towards success eventually. So, yeah, it's something we can all learn from.
0: Were you guys good at math in school?
1: Absolutely not.
2: Not at all.
0: Oh, really?
2: I tried.
0: Well, that's kind of comforting to know somehow.
1: It's amazing the three of us sitting here talking about math.
0: What do you mean you tried at least?
2: I tried to be good at maths and I tried to listen to the teacher, of course. But just, you know, that is the moment that you probably one class that you miss. And all of the classes after that, it is impossible for you to catch up.
0: Hmm. Do you miss it?
2: I miss being good at maths, though.
1: Aw.
0: If you were never good at it, how can you miss it? Were you good at it? No? You said no, Yushan?
1: A big no. Yeah. I don't miss it at all.
0: And that's why the three of us are sitting in this room talking about people who were and are good at math.
1: Yeah.
0: All right, that'll do it for today's roundtable for Yushan and Yushan. I'm Steve Hatherley. Thank you so much for being a part of our program today. We had a good time. We hope you did as well. And we'll see you next time.
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6: Now the news. I'm Wen Jie. At least 5 people have been killed and more than 40 others remain missing after a ferry caught fire off Indonesia's Madura Island. Rescue teams have saved more than 200 people while search operations continue. The ferry, carrying 271 passengers and crew members, was traveling from Surabaya in East Java to Makassar in South Sulawesi when the fire broke out. The cause of the fire remains unclear. Iran's military sources have denied U.S. President Donald Trump's claim that Tehran has asked Washington to call off its strikes. Trump earlier said on social media he will cancel fresh attacks on Iran if a deal can be reached. This comes a day after he threatened to hit Iran very hard. Meanwhile, countries across the Middle East are bracing for wider fallout from the conflict. Washington now faces growing pressure from his allies as it considers its next move. Jakruti Dave reports.
7: Embassies across the Gulf in Jordan, in Iraq, are urging U.S. nationals there to consider leaving the region. They called for extra vigilance, citing potential unforeseen escalation in the region. They're warning of possible airspace closures. Now, among the U.S.'s calculations, you've got pressure from regional allies like Saudi Arabia, who indicated that they want to see de-escalation with Iran. Also in consideration, I suppose, in the calculations are those reports of dwindling U.S. munitions stockpiles. Now, Bloomberg report is saying the Pentagon is asking for $18.2 billion to replace the U.S.'s Patriot missile, their Tomahawk system and other high-altitude interceptors. The question is the U.S. strategy of applying military pressure to bring the Iranians back to the negotiating table working? And a number of analysts are saying that ultimately it's not working and even more pressure is not going to make the Iranians change course.
6: A new survey shows strong public opposition in Japan to

0: Tokyo's shift away from its post-war pacifist policies. A Kyoto News poll found that 76% of respondents support maintaining Japan's long-standing three non-nuclear principles, pledging never to possess, produce, or allow the introduction of nuclear weapons. More than half of those polled said the government should maintain or reconsider its April decision to lift restrictions on exporting lethal weapons. Regional neighbors and analysts have long warned that Japan's military buildup and easing of security constraints could undermine regional peace and stability while fueling tensions. The World Health Organization says the ongoing Ebola outbreak in the Democratic Republic of the Congo has become the largest ever recorded in the country. As of Thursday, the DRC had reported over 3,600 confirmed cases of Ebola disease caused by the Bundibugyo virus, including more than 1,580 deaths. China's third medical expert team for the Ebola response has arrived in Kinshasa, capital of the Democratic Republic of the Congo. They will provide support for epidemic surveillance, patient treatment, and laboratory testing. China and Russia are moving closer to opening their first cross-border ropeway after the project's main structure was completed. The passenger ropeway connects Heihe City in northeast China with Russia's Blagoveshchensk across the Heilongjiang River. Construction began in 2019, and the project is expected to be completed by the end of this year. Once operational, the ropeway will reduce travel time between the two border cities to just a few minutes. The Chinese city of Hohhot has been named the World Dairy Capital. The title was announced at the 2026 World Dairy Industry Conference, recognizing Hohhot's advances in dairy research and production. The capital of North China's Inner Mongolia Autonomous Region is home to two of the world's top 10 dairy producers, with its dairy industry generating more than 300 billion yuan, or about $44 billion in revenue last year. A dangerous heat wave is sweeping across the western United States. The National Weather Service has issued warnings for parts of California, Arizona, Nevada, and Utah, with some desert areas forecast to surpass 50 degrees Celsius. Cities including Las Vegas, Phoenix, and Sacramento are seeing temperatures above 40 degrees Celsius. Officials have already reported dozens of heat-related deaths in the region this year. Meantime, more than 80 large fires were burning nationwide as of Saturday, with most in the west of the country. And that's the news. I'm Wenji.
1: Get a better understanding of the evolving China-Africa partnership. This is China-Africa Talk.

0: A song about a copper mine in Zambia has become an online sensation. With its powerful chorus and uplifting rhythm, many listeners have compared it to a World Cup anthem. New era, same fight. But Chambishi Copper Mine was not created by professional musicians.It was written and performed by employees of the company that operates the mine.
1: This song was inspired by the history of the Chambishi Copper Mine. I felt the story is not only can be told by reports or numbers, it could also be told through music.
2: It sort of tells a story within itself, and it's not only a story about mining, but it's about how the mine has evolved together with the community.
0: Welcome to China Africa Talk. I'm Gao Junya. In this episode, we go behind the hit song Chambishi Copper Mine to explore the stories that inspired it. We'll hear from Xu Laixiang, Deputy CEO of NFCA, a subsidiary of China Nonferrous Metal Mining Group that operates the Chambishi Copper Mine in Zambia,and Mofia Bengwe, a legal officer with NFCA. First of all, I'd like to go to Mr. Xu, of course. You're actually the songwriter of this song. You composed the lyrics and the music. Can you just share a bit more about this song? What motivated you to create this song?
1: Okay, thank you. Actually, this song was inspired by the history of the Chambishi Copper Mine. So this year,is May. We prepared for the launch ceremony of TBM,which means Tunnel Boring Machine. We look at back the long history of the mine. So Chambishi Copper Mine was discovered in 1899, over 100 years ago. It has difficult times, including many years of closure. So later, Chinese and Zambian workers worked together to bring it back to life.So I felt the story is not only can be told by reports or numbers, it could also be told through music. So we tried to write a song about the mine, the workers, and also the spirit of never giving up.
0: Mr. Bangwe, I'd like to know your opinion on this song because, yes, the first time when you heard this, you know, what do you think of it?
2: Thank you very much. I think the first time that I heard it, it was our band that was performing it while we were launching the TBM machine here at NFCA in Chambishi. And I think it was an exciting song to hear because it sort of tells a story within itself. It's not only a story about mining, but it's about how the mine has evolved together with the community. So I was very intrigued and surprisingly only came to find out that it was our, you know, deputy CEO who had made it. So I think we've had a lot of interaction with him to, you know, for me to just understand what was the motivation, you know, the ambition. But the song is actually something that it portrays a very good image of especially the mining industry in our country and how it has evolved over time. Because it speaks more generally for the other mines, not only Chambishi, because it speaks more of the mining industry altogether.
0: It's a very interesting point, not just the Chambishi mines, other mines as well. So I know you've been actually spoken to a few of your colleagues, of course, and you've spoken to the vocals, of course, the two ladies, and yes, and the band coordinator. Can you just share some of your takeaways from those interviews? What do they think of the song?
2: I think if you've been able to watch some of the clips from the interviews that we've been having with some of our employees here at NFCA, most of them have been saying that it does sound like, you know, a World Cup anthem. And I do share in the same sentiment, you know, because when I heard it, it did have that, you know, emotional weight on it to sound like a national anthem. So when I was going out around, you know, conducting these interviews, I think there was a broader perspective of what I came to discover about what people thought of the song. Majority of them actually think, you know, it's not even performed by our band. It was something that was enlightening because I think the song, just like I said, even through the many comments that people have shared here at NFCA, It has a certain high energy that many people have resonated with. And I think that was the most common comment from many of our people. And many people have actually come to know it. In as much as it has gained popularity in China, it's also very popular here among our employees.
0: Mr. Xu, can you just take us through the lyrics? What messages would you like to convey?
1: For lyrics, the song is talk about you know, the red roads, the old boots, also the deep mines and the working hands and the heartbeat and the ground. So these are all the real

0: sometimes in very difficult conditions, but they keep moving forward. The main message is simple. Championship Copper Mine has gone through hard times, but it has risen again. So the mine is not only a place of copper production, it's also a place of work, dreams, families, and friendship.
1: Yes, and still on you about the messages and information on the sun, because like you said, you know, rise again, it has its down times, of course. Can you just take us a bit through its history, the mine's history, what difficulties it encountered, and what initiatives have your company brought to this mine?
0: Chambishi Copper Mine was, just as I said earlier on, was discovered in 1899. It began formal...development in 1960s, but because of technical and economic difficulties, it stopped production in, I think, in 1986. The mine was closed for about 13 years. So in 1998, China Northwest Metal Group, short for CMC, came to Zambia and started the reproduction construction of the mine.So after 5 years of hard work, the mine resumed production in 2003. Mm. So later, also we give the West Ore Body put into production in 2010, and also Southeast Ore Body in 2020. So for now, we have three mines. I think it's a real story of the mine, not just the...lyrics, yeah.
1: Yes, Bengui, actually, Mr. Xu just gave us a brief, actually, introduction of the history of this mine. I know it's been over 100 years, of course, we can't cover its history with those few sentences. From your perspective, I just want to know your views on the transformation of the mine that you have observed, or maybe the information you got from your family or your friends around you.
2: You see, I think many people...actually know NFCA, especially within, you know, the copper belt of the country. And this is because of, it's one of the most, you know, technologically advanced mines within Zambia right now, speak. And it's very modern, very, very, one of the cleanest mines I would mention as well. Equally, just as the song is telling that story, you will see how it tells the story from where it was back then and where it is right now. And I've heard from the stories that right now where we are seated, where these offices are, this is called our central control building. It's not later than 2018, actually. 2018 is when the Southeast Ore Body, which is the expansion project, started. Now, if you look beyond that, you'd discover that in 2015, here where these offices are,there was a community, there were farms. And so if you look at all the development that is here right now, the advancement, it's all been just within the space of 2018 up to right now. So you would imagine where there was a farm then, now there is an entire mine that is contributing significantly to the workers, you know, the local community members, and the many children that are within the area. So I think it tells the story of how it contributed so much to this community between then and now, because there's been so much change. There have been so many people that have been employed. I think that's one very significant thing that we should note. And besides the employment, the mine, as it's extending itself. So there is much opportunity even for the community. And I think that's the story that I've heard most from our people to say, you know, especially if you go to NFCA, it's one of those mines that usually trains employees with technology that they haven't used before. When they are well acquainted with it, they learn those skills, they become very, very highly, you know, targeted professional individuals when they decide to leave the mine. So that is a good takeaway. And I'm seeing this face to face as I am working here as well.
1: And personally, are you also from the community around this mine?
2: Yeah, I'm actually from the community. I stay in Kitwe, but I actually joined this community later on last year at about December when I started working here. And it's been a lovely experience. It's been an overwhelming experience, especially working with the team here, you know. It was my first time working with, you know, Chinese officials. And I think it's been an amazing experience that I've been having here.
1: I know actually from one of the videos, actually you've spoken to one gentleman who's in charge of the engineering department, if I'm right. He called himself a black Chinese. I think,
2: yes.
1: I think that's maybe one of the quite representative examples, like you said, how this mine has changed the local communities. What else? What about other stories?
2: Okay, I think one notable story that I can share is... you know, we do have a corporate...

0: Social Responsibility Department under our mine, and you know, we try to help the community here and there where we can. And I think it's notable that as the mine transformed, you know, between 2018 and right now, there was a community that was where it is based. So we had to reshift them to, you know, another location. You would actually be impressed to find that we've actually built 90 homes, that is for the people that we relocated from where the mine is right now, you see. And besides the relocating and building them 90 homes, there is a school, there is two churches built there, you know, there is a clinic facility that has been built there for the entire community, and there's a police station as well. And there are nurses, there are teachers, there are police officers. So these are some of the things that you would see within the story of this mine, you see, because while we are only looking at, you know, it's a mine, it's producing, you know, the mineral, but there is also a contribution that it has given so much to our community. And I happen to have found myself within the corporate department. So I've been working on these engagements more personally, communicating with the community members on what are some of the challenges that they may be facing and how can the mine come in to help. So that has been something that has been good for me to see, you know, especially to see how our mine is supporting that community, how our mine is ensuring that the children of the community are actually having access to education in that community.
1: That's amazing. That's amazing what you guys have been doing there. Yeah, so Mr. Xu, did you expect...

0: called it Africa minus World Cup song. So we were very happy and but a little surprised. So I think people like it because it's real. Real workers are singing a real story.
1: Bangui, I want you to tell us more about the band. I'm curious to know when was it formed, and also the band members, how many of them? What amazed me from the video clips is that I didn't expect the main vocals. They are actually from the housekeeping department, house helper. Yeah.
2: Yeah, notably, you see, the song really has everyone from each department. We have people from housekeeping, people from the electrical departments, underground, we have drivers. And I think it really does show you that everyone is included. And our band was created in 2015, and it has been in existence since then. You see, and this is not the only song that they have performed. There are many other songs that they have performed. For example, another song that they've performed is Baluba Day, which
0: Now, follow
2: Mr.
0: by day,
2: Shu
0: yes.
2: also had to compose. So
1: What does
2: we,
1: it
2: as a
1: mean? What does
2: team,
1: it mean, Balu Bande?
2: Baluba Day, Mr. Shu, I think Mr. Shu can share
0: Yeah,
2: more highlight
0: Baluba
2: on
0: is
2: Baluba Day.
0: a little town near Luang Xia Mai. So last year, I think is Christmas Day, our team building activity there. So after that, I take some videos and compose a song called Baluba Day. Use AI, the Suno.
2: So you'll notice that the songs that are being performed by our band, they speak about the pride that we carry as a mine, you see. And I think it's something you can see within these people. If you've watched the interviews where we actually had an opportunity to interview the members of the band, they will share different insights about their own take about the song. And you would even be curious to say there's such talent, people who are this talented within the mine. People are actually miners and they have very good voices and they can sing. And my curiosity was, people have this talent that they're within the mine. Like, why not pursue maybe, a more talent-based career? But again, the most important thing to realize is that you can pursue both talent and a professional career, which is what we are seeing. This mine is also fostering that we're allowing talent to bloom within our space, and we're also allowing professional, careers to go on. Just like Mr. Shu said, I think for us it would be a very good thing if we could actually, have an opportunity to bring our band to present this song there within China on the Chinese stage. I'm sure one thing that you'll be sure of is that it will be an electric moment, because our band is very good. They've been performing relentlessly. They have so many days that they perform, so many days that they do their practice, and the commitment that they have is particularly impressive, especially how they always show up when we are having an activity or an event that we need them to, display one of their many performances.
1: Is it rare actually for a company to have a band, especially for a mining company to have a band?
2: It is very, very rare. And might I mention, we may be the only mine in Zambia that has a mine band. We may be the only mine, because I have not heard of any other mine that is having another band, that is composed of its own miners. I think there is a culture. Many of the mines usually have football teams, but when it comes to, vocal talent and drama talent, I think we are the only band that is having that. So it's very rare. And you see, out of all the mining houses that we are having, we have a band. And what would be the chances that our band equally performs a song that is this very popular? So it's something that many other mines should also maybe consider.
1: Yes, because like you said, it's very rare to have a band in a mining company. So why in the first place form such a band, and what role has it been playing in boosting your company morale?
2: First of all, I think just as I mentioned, talent, especially at NFCA, is very important for us, right? Because besides only the talent of the employees, there is also a focus on how can we ensure that we develop, the leadership of our employees. We create a hardworking culture of our employees where people feel they belong to this place. So we actually do have honorable mentions of our employees on our social media accounts, and the many other different spaces, just to ensure that we cultivate that spirit of hard work. I think the band came up about as a way to recognize part of the many other skills that our miners have. What is the other value that our miners have that they can also showcase here at the mine? And I think you'll notice to say, the band came in as a very easy step, because

0: Little did we know that these people were actually in a position to be, very, very good at, the singing and everything. So I think it's part of our commitment to recognize talent and skill, because I think the very song itself has given sort of a recognition culture among ourselves as employees, Certain employees from different departments may not know each other, but because of the song, they get to know each other. Have you heard of the Chambishi, the Chambishi Copper Mine song? And they'll be like, oh, that song that was performed by our band. So you see that there is this, harmonic understanding among the miners to recognize one another and being proud of a product of NFCA, that is the Chambishi Copper Mine song by our very own band.
1: Want to add something? As you said,

0: better technology, better management, and also cooperation with Zambia partner, so the mine could come back to life. So I think the biggest risk was technical risk.
1: And what about
0: Yes.
1: you personally? When did you go to Zambia and join NFCA? How many years have you been there? And how has this journey been changing you yourself?
0: I've been working in Zambia for I think over 8 years. I think this experience changed me a lot. It's made me, better understanding management, better understanding Zambia culture. I think I have many good colleagues here, including Bangui. Yeah, and we make good friends.
1: And Bangui, you've actually shared you joined the company at the end of last year. So how have your journey been so far? And also, what have been some of your outlooks for your growth with the company?
2: Yeah, I did join the company in the late of last year. It's been an amazing opportunity. Might I mention to say, I actually joined as a university graduate. It was just the immediate time when I was graduating because, so it was a big opportunity that I was given to actually, join the mining industry. And just like I was mentioning, there is so much that you come to learn here.

0: and also cooperation with Zambia partner so the mine could come back to life. So I think the biggest risk was technical.
1: Formative one, because I've been able to, sustain myself over the past 6 months, and I'm just a graduate from the university. There are so many skills that I've learned that are way ahead of my career within the legal profession, and I think I've come to learn more and more about mining, more and more about, mineral rights, more and more about media communication, branding, and personality building. That's something that has come because of being here at NFCA.
2: We know actually China and Zambia have solid relations and we have enjoyed cooperation in various areas. So how do you envision the company's role when it comes to China-Zambia cooperation?
1: So I think it's notable that I should mention that NFC itself sits within an area that is an economic zone in the Copper Belt. Within an economic zone, you find it's a Chinese economic zone, right? So that is the China-Zambia friend cooperation. So within the zone, there are many other Chinese companies. Now, it is notable to say these Chinese companies have created well over more than 20,000 jobs.

0: its community and the future of Zambia mining sector.
1: Of course, a song can do more than entertain. It can preserve history, celebrate ordinary people, and tell the story of China-Africa cooperation in a unique way. That's it for this edition of China-Africa Talk. You can find us on major podcast platforms and on Substack. I'm Gao Junya. Bye for now.

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1: From north to south, east to west, people in China are chasing their dreams and leaving their mark. Want to know how they beat the odds and made a difference? Footprints brings you the true life stories of their journeys.
2: On July 1st, 2021, Wang Chao, a tower crane operator from a Beijing-based company, participated in the celebration of the 100th anniversary of the founding of the Communist Party of China in Tiananmen Square. For an ordinary person, being able to attend this celebratory event is a great honor. So, why was he selected to participate? In fact, Wang Chao has been working as a tower crane operator for nearly 20 years and has participated in the challenging hoisting work for more than 30 major projects. The young man, in his 30s, has accumulated over 60,000 hours of work and has lifted more than 550,000 tons of materials, achieving a record of zero work-related injuries and zero accidents. His outstanding contributions to tower crane construction earned him the title of National Skilled Worker in the Housing and Urban Rural Development Industry in 2019. Years of intensive outdoor work have left his face weathered with a dark red glow, making him appear older than his peers. Yet, he's never been bothered by it. For this young man, his work brings an irreplaceable sense of fulfillment.
3: 每一次在高空中安全顺利地完成工作时,
4: Every time I safely and smoothly complete a task with my tower crane, I feel a joy most people never experience. The thrill of watching an entire construction site rise from the ground.

0: 成就感。
1: That's what gives me my greatest sense of achievement.
2: The tower crane, a cornerstone of modern construction, stands tall with its vertical mast and rotating arm, powered to lift and maneuver heavy loads with precision. Perched high above the ground in a cab no larger than 2 square meters, Wang Chao hones his craft, turning skill into accomplishment with every lift. But how did he rise to become a master of his trade? How did he conquer challenge after challenge on major projects, emerging as a leader in the industry? Born in 1990, Wang Chao grew up in a remote mountain village in Hebei province just beyond the outskirts of Beijing. At 16, China's minimum legal working age, he set off for the capital to seek his fortune. Starting as a construction laborer, the young man, however, harbored bigger dreams.
0: 当时在工地做小工，总觉得这个小工啊，不是长久之计。
1: Back then, working on the construction site, I knew manual labor wasn't my future. I wanted to learn a real skill. When I saw those tower crane operators high above us, I thought, that's it. Controlling such a giant machine with others depending on your precision, I imagined the pride that must come with that responsibility. That's when I decided.I would master this craft.
2: Wang Chao sought out an experienced tower crane operator from his home province, hoping to become his apprentice. But the veteran didn't make it easy. He had a test for the young aspirant first.
0: 其实那时候啊，我就是跟我的师傅，在工地干活的时候就已经认识了。
1: I'd already worked with my future mentor on the construction site. We ate together every day and became close. But when I asked to learn the crane, he set one condition. If you want to operate this machine, first prove you can climb up to it.
2: The challenge was daunting. A vertical ascent of 20 to 30 meters on the steel framework.For someone who'd never attempted such a climb, it was quite a trial. Decades later, Wang still remembers every heart-pounding moment.
0: 刚开始往上爬，没感觉到会害怕。
1: At first, I climbed fearlessly, but halfway up, my hands started shaking violently. I looked up, the top seemed endless. I looked down, already 10 meters in the air.Trapped between heaven and earth, paralyzed with fear, that feeling stays with me forever.
2: When he finally reached the cab, his ordeal wasn't over.
1: The operator's cabin was all glass walls, even the floor. I sat frozen, afraid to move a muscle.
2: Wang Chao conquered his fears and passed his mentor's test, earning his chance to learn the craft. Under careful guidance, he trained relentlessly. Yet, like all beginners, he struggled with the crane's most fundamental challenge, controlling the pendulum-like swing of the hook, which can sway several

0: 当时呢，我的师父就在塔吊下面给我找了一块空旷的场地。
1: At the time, my mentor set up an obstacle course below the crane. Columns, walls, I had to thread heavy loads through them. After countless attempts, I finally mastered precise placement. That's how I tamed the swing hook.
2: Wang proved a worthy apprentice. Through determined practice, he developed the steady hands and sharp precision of a true operator.A few months later, he earned China's Special Equipment Operation Certificate, officially joining the ranks of certified tower crane operators. But for Wang, this was just the beginning.
0: 作为一名合格的塔吊司机，持证上岗。
1: The certificate was only my foundation. Even then, I had bigger dreams to master every aspect of tower crane operation and become an outstanding worker in my field.
2: With hard work and determination, Wang Chao grew into an excellent tower crane operator after several years of experience. In June 2019, at the age of 29,He was selected by his company to participate in an industry skill competition, the National Hoisting Vocational Skills Competition. His goal for the competition was to win the championship. During his preparation for the competition, he focused on practicing the most challenging event, the precise placement of a water tank. This event required competitors to lift a one-ton water tank to a specified height,within a set time, perform maneuvers such as rotation and vertical lifting in the air, and finally accurately fit the circular opening at the bottom of the tank into a column. Throughout the entire process, it was essential to ensure that the water

0: he developed the steady hands and sharp precision of a true operator. A few months later, he earned China's special equipment distance and deviation between the bottom opening of the tank and the column. The difficulty is evident. If the water tank does not fit onto the column, it cannot be stabilized, and the water inside will spill out. Each spill results in a deduction of points. Wang Chao noticed that many competitors in previous competitions lost points during this task. This motivated him even more to master the skill.
1: 因为其他选手啊，都不擅长这个项目。
2: Since other competitors were not good at this event,

0: crane signalmen. On construction sites, signalmen serve as crucial ground support, communicating via radio to guide operators, specifying load details and placement of water tanks. As Wang watched his competitors complete their attempts, a quiet confidence grew within him. This was his specialty, the exact skill he had honed through countless hours of targeted practice. Finally, the moment arrived to demonstrate what years of dedication could achieve.
1: 当时啊，我的心里没有任何杂念。
2: At that moment, my mind went completely still. Every thought focused on aligning the water tank perfectly with the column. As I maneuvered the crane, rotating the arm and lowering the hook with millimeter precision, the tank settled into place without spilling a single drop. Only then did I finally let out a deep breath.
0: Transforming what was once a challenge into second perfect score, propelling him past all other competitors to claim the national championship. The victory filled Wang Chao with profound pride.
1: 作为我这样一个农村走出来的建筑工人,
2: As a construction worker who came from a rural background, winning the championship in such a national competition was something I never even drew.
0: The practical rounds,only to find himself struggling to keep pace with the front runners.
1: 比赛进行到一半的时候，我的排名仍然不算靠前。
2: By the midway point, my ranking remained disappointingly average.
1: 还有很大的差距。
2: The gap between me and the leaders seemed insurmountable, and the pressure kept mounting with each passing event.
0: The championship is named in the construction industry.Soon, he was entrusted with increasingly complex lifting operations. Each project, a new opportunity to prove why he stood at the pinnacle of his craft. In December 2019, the newly crowned champion faced his most demanding challenge yet, the installation of a massive 90-ton steel beam for the project of Phase 2 of the China National Convention Center in Beijing.The operation required precise synchronization of two tower cranes to hoist the structural component to its 42-meter-high position while maintaining perfect stability throughout the lift. This tandem lifting operation represented one of the most technically complex tasks in modern construction, where millimeter-level precision and flawless coordination between crane operators would determine its success.The margin for error was negligible. Any miscalculation could compromise both the structural integrity and the safety of the entire work

0: 再看一秒钟。
1: To perfect their timing, Wang Chao introduced a critical adjustment to his operation sequence, a rapid gear shift that locked their synchronization precisely at the required 1 second delay. This modification finally gave them the control they needed to move in perfect harmony. Just when they mastered synchronization, a new challenge emerged. After successfully hoisting the 90-ton beam to 42 meters, Wang faced his most delicate task yet, aligning the beam's mounting screws with the column's pre-drilled holes within a razor-thin 3 millimeters tolerance. This required micro-adjustments so precise that even breathing patterns could affect the outcome.
2: 其实我们塔吊司机平时的操作要求并没有那么高。
3: Actually, the usual operational requirements for tower crane...
1: But this required careful observation of his partner's timing first. The solution came down to a single critical second.
2: 30 millimeters.
3: Sometimes a deviation of 30 or 40 centimeters is acceptable.
2: 但是像这一次,
3: but this time, achieving a precision of within 3 millimeters is something I have never encountered before.
1: To refine his precision in lifting operations, Wang Chao devised an innovative training technique. He attached a pen to the crane's hook and secured a piece of paper on the ground below.With meticulous control, he maneuvered the massive crane to write the Chinese character for the number one on the paper, ensuring the delicate sheet remained intact without a single puncture from the pen. This exercise demanded absolute mastery over the crane's movements, transforming the powerful machine into a precise instrument of finesse.
2: 为了确保此次吊钟任务的安全顺利完成，
3: To ensure the safe and smooth completion of this task, I practiced countless times using the tower crane.

0: Ukraine, essential for the project's progress, stood vulnerable to lightning strikes during thunderstorms, putting both equipment and workers at risk. Conventional lightning protection measures, which rely on deep grounding systems, proved difficult to implement due to the site's hard rock terrain. Driving grounding rods into the unyielding mountain was nearly impossible, leaving Wang Chao with a critical problem to solve. The safety of his fellow workers and the success of the project depended on finding a workable solution. Undeterred, Wang drew on years of experience and innovative thinking to devise an alternative approach.
1: 要让塔吊防止雷击，就要让塔吊基础的导电效果好。
2: To prevent lightning strikes on the tower crane, it is essential to enhance the conductivity of the tower crane's foundation. This way, the lightning can be directed into the ground. I came across an article stating that aluminium foil can increase conductivity. I wondered if wrapping the tower crane's foundation in aluminium foil would prevent lightning strikes.
0: Wang Chao then experimented with various conductive materials and ultimately discovered that copper foil's conductivity fully met the safety standards for lightning protection of the tower crane. His innovation successfully solved the lightning protection problem for the tower crane at the mountainous construction site. Due to his outstanding contributions in the field of tower crane operation, Wang Chao was awarded the title of Great Craftsman by the Beijing Municipal Government in 2023. Yet, despite this recognition, the humble operator remains where he's most at home, on the front lines of construction, ever ready to tackle new engineering challenges.
1: 拆了这么多年塔吊，我认为没有什么比安全更为重要的了。After
2: so many years operating tower cranes, one truth has become absolute. Safety is everything. These are not ordinary machines. The slightest oversight can lead to catastrophic consequences. Every time I take the controls, I'm responsible not just for my own well-being, but for the thousands of workers who will work in the project we build. That's why I approach each operation with the same focus as my first day on the job. Because perfection isn't a standard, it's a necessity.
0: With that, we conclude this edition of Footprints. Thanks for listening. I'm Bob Jones. If you're interested in hearing more about the lives of ordinary but incredible people in China, follow us on your favorite podcast platforms. Just key in Footprints and you can find more stories anytime, anywhere. We'll see you next time. Bye for now.
3: Coral reefs are like a tropical rainforest with a wealth of resources in the ocean. They provide humans with 8 million tons of fish every year. In the next four decades, the coral reefs on Earth will face the worst crisis ever in hundreds of millions of years. I'm Shen Ting, your host and voice of the South China Sea. What will happen to Earth if all marine resources are drying up?
4: 您即将收听到的是《南海轻阅读》。

0: following program is presented by the Voice of the South China Sea and CGTN Radio. 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
2: 让不同的人听见彼此。
3: Now the news. I'm Wen Jie. China and Russia are moving closer to opening their first cross-border ropeway after the project's main structure was completed.The passenger ropeway connects Heihe City in northeast China with Russia's Blagoveshchensk across the Heilongjiang River. Construction began in 2019, and the project is expected to be completed by the end of this year. Once operational, the ropeway will reduce travel time between the two border cities to just a few minutes. Border

than 20. Local officials say the reopening will boost cross-border trade and economic exchanges between border communities. The Chinese city of Hohhot has been named the World Dairy Capital. The title was announced at the 2026 World Dairy Industry Conference, recognizing Hohhot's advances in dairy research and production. The capital of North China's Inner Mongolia Autonomous Region is home to two of the world's top 10 dairy producers, with this dairy industry generating more than 300 billion yuan, or about $44 billion, in revenue last year. Several people are reported dead and dozens remain unaccounted for after a ferry caught fire off Indonesia's Madura Island. Rescue teams have saved more than 200 people, while search efforts are continuing. The ferry was carrying 271 passengers and crew on a voyage from Surabaya in East Java to Makassar in South Sulawesi when the fire broke out. The cause of the blaze is still under investigation. Seven major oil-producing countries have agreed to increase oil output again in September. The group, which includes Saudi Arabia and Russia,

wider OPEC Plus alliance will meet again in early September to decide production levels for October. Iran's military sources have denied meet again in early September to decide production levels for October.Iran's military sources have denied U.S. President Donald Trump's claim that Tehran has asked Washington to call off its strike.

0: of dwindling US munitions stockpiles. The question is the US strategy of applying military pressure to bring the Iranians back to the negotiating table working? And a number of analysts are saying that ultimately it's not working, and even more pressure is not going to make the Iranians change course.
1: A new survey shows strong public opposition in Japan to Tokyo's shift away from its post-war pacifist policies. A Kyoto News poll found that 76% of respondents support maintaining Japan's long-standing three non-nuclear principles, pledging never to possess, produce, or allow the introduction of nuclear weapons. More than half of those polled said the government should maintain or reconsider its April decision to lift restrictions on exporting lethal weapons. A dangerous heat wave is sweeping across the western United States. The National Weather Service has issued warnings for parts of California, Arizona, Nevada, and Utah, with some desert areas forecast to surpass 50 degrees Celsius. Cities including Las Vegas, Phoenix, and Sacramento are seeing temperatures above 40 degrees Celsius. Officials have already reported dozens of heat

0: 5th anniversary of the Communist Party of China, and I thought we could get a couple socialists on the show from the U.S. to tell us about socialism in the U.S. Yeah. You know, Nick, I've lived in Beijing for a long time, and I actually don't know what's the U.S. is like anymore. I go back to visit for like a week, you know, which is not enough time to really get a feel for the daily grind of being an American anymore. So I just want to ask, in your opinion, when you walk around, talk to regular Americans, what is the opinion of China these days?
1: The American people for a long time have been fed propaganda about China and how China wants to downfall the United States. You hear it on Fox News all the time where they paint the Chinese Communist Party as like this nefarious government organization who wanted to spread the evils of communism all throughout the world. So there was opinion polls a few years ago that showed that America has a distrust towards China. But that's largely generational, because there was an article I covered that released maybe a few months ago that showed how American views on China are starting to soften. And mostly among the young people who watch social media, they see images of the beautiful Chinese cities. Like, I saw a clip of Chengdu. I'm astonished by how beautiful it is. And these are like these images that are spread on TikTok, on Instagram. You have very influential Gen Z streamers who are like, they're more popular than we can even imagine. I'm a millennial before the age of streaming. They're like not Michael Jackson, but they're like legitimately celebrity level popular. Like people like Speed, who have like millions of people watch a stream. Is, well, I feel honored whenever I get like a few thousand people who watch mine, but he gets millions of views on his streams. So people like Speed, they will go to China, visit China, and they will always be shocked at not only how clean it is and how advanced they are, but how nice and accommodating the Chinese people actually are as well during their visits. And it's through these streamers and through social media that our generation of Americans are starting to see what's really like in China, which is why you're seeing panic from the Western ruling class to ban social media, especially for minors. That's why Keir Starmer, I don't know if you saw the headline today, where Keir Starmer is joining France and putting harsh social media blocks on minors under 16. They're going to have curfews where you can't watch YouTube at certain times. You're going to have a bedtime in the UK and the West. Wow. Meanwhile, they have the nerve to call China authoritarian. They have the nerve to call other countries totalitarian while they're putting adults in internet bedtimes and timeouts. It's one of the reasons they're doing it. They keep pretending it's about protecting the children, which is absurd. It's their response to block this great awakening and this connection between the victims of United States imperialism, our quote-unquote enemies, and the American people. Like, we're seeing a connection between the American people and China like never before with an app we call the Red Note. I know you guys call it Zhangzhou or something like that. But in Red Note, in an app where we can communicate and see how the quote-unquote enemies of the United States live, it caused them to be humanized. And that's why the Western ruling class are not allowed it to happen, and they're pushing harsh social media and internet laws to stop it from happening. But the genie is out of the bottle. To be clear with you, I do believe that there's still very strong anti-China sentiments among the boomers and people who still watch Fox News and corporate media. But that number is becoming smaller every single day.
0: Wow, that's really interesting to hear. Yeah, Fox News was kind of like that when I was there still. It was kind of for older people. But I guess that group is getting smaller. It has been 14 years since I've been there. But when I was there, it was still a huge segment of the U.S. population. It's kind of nice to hear that things are getting better. And my question is also, what about socialists? Because there are socialists in the U.S. You and no socialists. Like, what do they think of Chinese socialism?
1: It really depends who you ask, because I'm more influenced by, and I'm hanging around the Marxist-Leninist crowd. I'm around the post-duopoly crowd, the crowd who reject organizing within capitalist structures. So we are more free to express our opinions because we don't have a capitalist party where we have to march on their framework of how we're supposed to view the world, right? So a lot of people in my circle, and I say this because I want to separate the left in the United States to answer your question. We tend to appreciate the advancements of China.

0: and we want to emulate and take what they have done well and see how we can apply it to the American working class. Then there's a segment of, I can only describe them as more of a nefarious left, a left that wants more credibility among the American ruling class, but want to maintain the edginess of calling themselves socialist. They often call themselves democratic socialist because they try to separate themselves from socialists in China. So the reason why they call themselves democratic socialists is because that's them accepting the framework of the CIA, claiming that other socialist countries are inherently not democratic. So they come around, they say, well, I'm not a socialist like the socialists in China or the former USSR. I'm a democratic socialist who believe in actually engaging in class war and victory for the working class using the structure they lay out for us. So they look at China and they say, well, don't you know that China is capitalist? They have billionaires. They have policies that I don't personally agree with. So they toe the line because it's not acceptable within the democratic framework to ever admire or be non-critical of enemies of the United States Empire. So it really depends who you talk about. It's more of the professional managerial class, the people who need to keep their jobs, and like academia, for example, who may view themselves as socialists on the left. They have to repeat the lie in order to maintain a credit about the enemies like Russia and China. So it really depends who you ask. I think more on the ground socialists who are not part of any of these institutions. We are more positives in China than the PMC class, if that makes sense.
1: You know, it used to be 100 years ago that there was a lot more international solidarity between communist countries or socialist countries. What do people in the American socialist network think of Cuba, North Korea, China, Vietnam? What do they think of these international socialist communist movements? Do they identify with any of them, part of them, or are they there's just like a segmented kind of thing?
0: A lot of these people, they engage in the devil's bargain. The devil's bargain of accepting imperialist lies about the enemies of the United States in order for welfare programs to be implemented in the United States. To be clear, it never works. The best example of this, the most popular example of this, is Zohra Mamdani, someone who... He is a chief example of what it means to engage in a devil's bargain, because Mamdani, despite the Trump administration, obviously wanted to invade Cuba. Despite their economic starvation of Cuba, stealing oil tankers that was meant for the Cuban people, despite the crimes they committed against Venezuela and they plan on committing against Venezuela, Zohra Mamdani, in order to get elected, threw them under the bus when he said that he condemned Maduro in Venezuela and the president of Cuba for engaging in political oppression. That's what he said. And he is probably the biggest name socialist in the United States. Well, I will dispute his socialist title, but he's more popular than me. So who am I to say? There are a lot of people in the who call themselves socialists in the United States who like the guy. I'm not a big fan because I'm not a fan of people who throw the global South, who throw victims of United States imperialism under the bus for their own career, even if he manages to get some welfare programs, which he haven't got any yet. They still haven't got any free buses. But even if you do accomplish that, I don't believe in that trade-off. I believe that's something that is morally hard for me to reconcile, the idea that you throw these countries under the bus so you can get a larger piece of the pie of the empire. And I've been very critical, and I've gone after people who call themselves socialists, who call themselves anti-imperialists, who consistently engage in this bargain because they repeat CIA lies about these countries. And that's just an undeniable fact.
1: You know, you mentioned free buses. I think I've heard a little bit about that. But there's a town, you know, mostly in China, we do pay for the bus. But I found a town called Longko. It's like a million people. For China, it's a little town. It actually, all the buses in this city are free. And I was actually kind of shocked. My wife told me, hey, let's take the bus. It's free. I said, why are we going to, just so, you know, we can have this experience. So we went out, the bus stopped. We got on, scanned nothing, no facial recognition, no anything, no cash, no pennies, nothing, whatever. You just get on the bus. It was kind of surreal. It's like, I was like, what am I doing? Am I stealing something? It was so weird. Yeah, and then, you know, just we just took the bus around the town for a while and got off and then walked. It was just so cool. I mean, I think that's the kind of future I want to see. I can't wait until they roll that out into other cities in China. That would be really, really cool. But, you know, if they get that in New York, okay, let's talk about this for a moment. Let's talk about the Democrats who like to pretend that they're socialists, you know, this cosplay Democrat socialist kind of game. What if they actually did roll out something meaningful, like a living wage? Or what if they did roll something out like erasing huge portions of student debt? Would it matter then? Would they be, if they did socialist things, would they become socialist? Where do you draw the line? Where do you see the American electoral policy? Is it, my question really is, do you think it's even theoretically possible that the Democrats might someday become more socialist-like? Or is it just a game to control people?
0: You're right. At the end, there is definitely a game to control people because the United States is so behind. I don't know how you view this, but I've been speaking on this for a while. I don't even view like universal healthcare as inherently socialist. Like that's just a natural human thing that you do. Like there were some feudal lords that provided healthcare to their people. They're not socialist. There are capitalist countries who provide healthcare to their people. It may not be great healthcare, but you don't go immediately bankrupt when getting healthcare in Sweden, for example. In Sweden, it's still a capitalist country. The UK is a capitalist country. Mm-hmm. Germany is a capitalist country. So in the United States, they're not even pushing for socialist programs. They're pushing for programs that other societies already have. Like, so in Russia, for example, a capitalist country, they provide paid maternity leave for mothers. I was talking to one of my Russian sisters who was explaining how they get like anywhere from 6 months to a year paid. Like it's something completely foreign to Americans. These are what socialists in America are fighting for now. The things that are reforms that other capitalist countries have. That's how far behind we are. Like, for example, one thing about Zoran Mamdani in New York, who's one of the best examples of a governing person who calls himself a socialist in the United States, his solution to the housing crisis wasn't engaging in class war with the landlords. It was meeting landlords behind the scenes and telling them that he won't do anything to disrupt their business model, which is a real story, by the way. I was one of the few people who covered it. He had a secret meeting with landlords and assured them that, hey, man, I'm not going to disrupt your business model. I just want you to treat your tenants a little bit better, which is good that he said stuff like that. But that's not a class war approach to landlords. That is just not. That's not. You don't even have to view that as a criticism of Mamdani if you don't think it's a criticism. But it is a fact that his method to addressing the housing issue is not inherently socialist. And that's how many Americans are. They're essentially seeking for welfare programs and more social democratic policy. American socialists are behind on that regard in terms that we're not even building our own outside movement. We're not even building our own outside governments. We people who are moving within a capitalist class and their structures like the Democratic Party. And that's what I'm trying to bring them out of. I'm trying to bring them into what Lenin outlined and what is to be done. And in his book, What to Be Done, he explained how we need to build our own structures, build our own outside government. This is where mutual aid comes in. Because once you have a mutual aid society, once you have vast mutual aid networks, you de facto kind of become your own government. We've seen the Black Panthers do this. So when the Black Panthers had their own breakfast program, that's a service that the government is theoretically supposed to provide, but they're not. But they don't. But imagine if you have a program that can help feed people, provide clothes for the people, to make them less dependent on the state and the capitalist class. If you're less dependent on the capitalist class, if you're less dependent on the capitalist state, that frees you up in doing things like protesting. That frees you up in terms of direct action. That frees up society economically from the ruling class and gives us more leverage. Just, I don't want to get on the whole, I think I talk about the kind of theory stuff all the time, but this is a small example of what real socialists in the United States should be doing, but they're not. Oh, yeah.
2: You're listening to The Bridge.

0: I want to talk about China a little bit more because I really want to understand. I think it seems to me, and maybe your opinions are different from mine, that maybe the scare tactics in the United States, Fox News and so forth, and even in the liberal media and CNN and MSNBC and whatever, to frighten Americans of China are because China's doing things that the American people want.
1: Yeah.
0: So, for example, you mentioned Russia has a maternity leave. China also has like 6 months of maternity leave. I have a coworker. She gave birth about a week and a half ago. She'll be off for the next half year, paid. And her husband gets a month off. Plus, she gets 5 days paid a year for 3 years consecutively on top of a regular vacation day so she can be home with her baby more often. And all of this is paid. And then you have obviously all near universal health care and the battles against homelessness. We have soup kitchen type institutions throughout major cities for the elderly. They build homes for the homeless. One thing I want to put this in context that you already know and understand. China hasn't invaded a country in 47 years or had a war with any country since 1978, where it had like a 1 month long battle with Vietnam. So China's not invading anybody. But the United States media is constantly like, oh, China's this gigantic threat. We should be afraid of China. What do you, the United States is in a what, 3 or 4 wars right now? And before that, it was just like continuous wars, you know, 4 or 5 wars per president, every president my entire lifetime. China hasn't had a war in half a century. Like, do Americans actually believe the U.S. media that China is a threat?
1: Well, the ruling class, they have to get creative in their propaganda because China haven't invaded any country. They haven't started any war in decades. So what they do, once again, they got to get creative. They say, hey, look, China is engaging in military buildup. They will show videos.

0: Why is China engaging in aggressive military buildup, ignoring the fact that the percent of GDP growth to the military increase is substantially lower than what you see in the United States? Ignoring the fact that European countries right now are engaging in mass austerity in order to fund NATO more. You guys remember how Donald Trump was making a big fuss over NATO countries not spending over 5% in their budget? And all the new European neocons, they was happy to accommodate. They was glad that Donald Trump was here to shift the Overton window to the right on this issue. They're like, yeah, actually, Donald Trump has a point here. We should be spending more on our military budget. So you have the BlackRock Prime Minister Friedrich Merz, who is remilitarizing Germany. I retweeted an article not too long ago showing how Sanae Takaichi of Japan is bringing back Imperial Japan, remilitarizing Japan. So we have a remilitarized Japan, a remilitarized Germany. Europe and their allies are regressing. We are going backwards. But those same people, Jason, would then turn around and say, why is China increasing their military? Why is North Korea engaging in missile testing drills? You know, things that sovereign countries do? So that's the boogeyman that they use, even because they have no example of China engaging and funding genocides around the world. They try to spread a lie about the genocide of Uyghur Muslims in China. And then that argument completely fell on its head. You guys notice how that kind of disappeared? Because we saw what a real genocide looks like. So after seeing all the dead Palestinian children in Gaza, I mean, on our phones, I'm seeing images that will haunt me for the rest of my life. Children with their head blown off, arms ripped off, and you're telling me that we can't find a single video of a Uyghur in China going through a fraction of what the Palestinians go through. You want to tell me that there's a genocide in China? So these are the narratives that started to fall apart. You guys see how they got creative with this stuff? They was saying that, hey, I know that we committed genocides on many peoples all throughout the world. So you have to assume that China is too. But these narratives are falling like bricks. And that's why they despise the fact that there's competition to their monopoly of propaganda, like myself. Like, that's why they suppress our accounts. And if I was in the UK, guys, I would be arrested. Like, I couldn't even have a channel like I have in the UK and in Australia criticizing Western crimes. That's why they are freaking out about the fact that that people can break through this information fear. If you were just to watch BBC, the DW, CNN, you would still believe that China has these large concentration camps full of Muslims or are slaughtered. The narratives that they create is straight up out of fiction. And if it wasn't for this counterbalance of people able to communicate over the internet, which was a blessing to humanity, they will still have this monopolization of information, and Americans will have no idea what's going on in the world.
1: Yeah, you know, a lot of the people in the United States that I respect a lot who understand China at an academic level, oftentimes they start talking about how they like The Economist or something. And in my mind, you know, living in China and looking at The Economist articles, which are totally just made up. Like, I mean, there's no truth to The Economist reporting on China at all. They're like, oh gosh, their economy is in dire straits. And I'm looking around and it's like, you know, all green EV plates outside where all the cars are being replaced by EVs. And there's like drones flying to people's, you know, communities to deliver packages. Now, what the are you talking about? Like, you have no concept. And then people I respect who have lived in China are in the United States saying, oh no, you know, you just don't understand Bloomberg. Like, I understand Bloomberg. They have no concept of what's happening in China whatsoever. It's fiction. I mean, a lot of Western legacy media is just, I don't know how the reporting is on the United States. I can't tell but I know that when they talk about China, they are talking about some imaginary China that doesn't exist. It's really ridiculous. I used to respect foreign affairs. They used to be like, you know, the top bar for like thinking people. But they're wrong about China too. FT's wrong about China. Bloomberg's wrong about China. BBC's wrong about China. Yeah. I'm in China. So when I look at these articles, it's just like complete opposite of reality sometimes. I just don't understand it at all.
0: I don't know if you know who this guy is. I'm sure you probably do. They have this guy named Gordon Chang.
1: Oh, God.

0: Oh my God.
1: Who is, you guys, you realize he still is featured on Fox News.
0: Yeah. All the time. I don't know why.
1: He wrote a book like 20 years ago. It was like 20 years ago, he wrote a book about the downfall of China. And he'd been predicting, he's like, guys, you had to realize that that Japan is the next rising economic model. And they're going to quickly surpass the Chinese because the Chinese is simply unable to innovate. They're unable to grow. And then every year, he's like, guys, I know, I think China, they're going to collapse in 2010. I predicted. Then it'll be 2011.
0: And he was right. Yeah.
1: Oh, actually, no, God, what I really meant, you don't understand, what I really meant was 2015. 2015 is the deal. Then 2017 comes by. Then he's like, no, what I actually meant is that China, they really overplayed their card this time. China is going to collapse by 2020. Mm. Then 2021 hits. Well, there's no way that China will be able to survive COVID or something. I give him every year this guy predicts China. I'm just having fun now. But the point I'm making is people like Gordon Chang has legitimate jobs still on corporate media, and he's been predicting the downfall of China for 20 years.
0: Yeah.
1: And that's what they do in corporate media. They lie about China, say that they're going to collapse, and people believe it. People be like, well, China is mismanaged. It's only a matter of time before they collapse. If only they have a ruling class with the intelligence that we have in the United States, they wouldn't be going through their economic calamity. Meanwhile, China is living in the future. Mm. Then we would see a video of their amazing, like, for robotics program, how they are using AI. We will see all these videos that prove everything they say wrong, which is why America trust in the media is at an all-time low, to end it on a bright spot. The only people

0: bottle, and they're going to quickly surpass the Chinese because it's sad, actually. Like, where? So I guess social media, they're unable to grow. And then every year, he's like, I think China, they're going to collapse in 2010. I predicted. Then it'll be 2011.
1: And he was That's exactly right. Yeah.
0: Oh, actually, no, God. What I really meant, you don't understand, what I really meant was 2015. 2015 would be over. Then 2017 comes by. Then he's like, no, well, I actually...
1: For the, you know, the deep state in the United States, that basically there's nowhere to turn for legitimate information. Even academia in the United States has become an echo chamber of bad takes about other countries around the world. I mean, it's really sad. The United States at one point, I guess, you know, actually tried to present media in an honest way? Or has it always been this corrupt, in your opinion?
0: They was able to get away with a lot of lies, but they had a more professional demeanor. But it was Bill Clinton who really, well, China is mismanaged. It's only a matter of time before they collapse. If only they have a ruling class with the intelligence that we have in the United States, they wouldn't be going through their economic calamity. Meanwhile, China is living in the future. Mm. Then we would see a video of their amazing, like, for robotics program, how they are using AI. We will see all these videos that prove everything they say wrong, which is why America trusts in the media. You have these reporters on MSNBC and CNN. They're allowed to bring up this crisis of the United States being in a deadly position where they are running out of arms and munitions. They've been talking about how we are running short on munitions in the United States because we're helping Nazis in Ukraine and we're bombing Palestinian children. So they are able to bring up this problem. They're like, this is why the Iran war was a miscalculation, because we are critically low on military, the corporate media, among an entire generation.
1: That's a really good point. I think about that too, you know, like, and it's kind of really sad, actually, like where, so I guess social media is where people are expected to go get their news now, because, but which is also sad because there are a lot of, I mean, there's true accounts on social media like yours, but there's also false accounts on social media that even like say, oh, we're pro-China, or we're pro-Russia, and then they're making up lies about China or Russia.
0: It's by Boeing. I'm like, what the hell are you doing? You selling airplanes to grandmas? Why would they even need to advertise on TV? Like, they're not ordinary people watching Fox News who buys these weapons. No, it's not them, because that's what most ads do. They would be a Snickers ad because they want you to buy their Snickers. Why is the military industrial complex buying ads on TV? Had nothing to do with selling the product.
1: Right.
0: They're buying the loyalty of the anchors in the news apparatus. That's why every single anchor promotes the idea that there must be a military solution to the Taiwan conflict. Mm. And they attacked every administration. They are even more hawkish than the actual politicians. They are the one who forced them to take the positions that they do. I'm sure you remember that when Joe Biden had his major gaffe, which is them essentially telling the truth, because I don't remember the exact name of the reporter, but she was pressing Joe Biden on whether he would have a military solution. Is you have these reporters on MSNBC and CNN, they're allowed to bring up this crisis of the United States being in a deadly position where they are running out of arms and munitions. They've been talking about how we are running short on munitions in the United States. But Biden had his famous gaffe because he would be impressed by this reporter on, come on, well, you're not going to do anything about Taiwan and whether China invade Taiwan? And then Biden was like, yeah, I would do something about it. And then that caused a amount of military equipment that we need in order to deter China in the future if they ever want to invade Taiwan. Massive mistake of saying that she would get involved in Taiwan. These pressure from the media apparatus is that pushing politicians into these warlike positions that. So I don't know how things are in China, but you guys realize on if you watch corporate media in the United States, if you're watching MSNBC, you will randomly ask for war. That's not their intention. It's to wage never ending segment sponsored by Boeing. I'm like, what the hell are you doing? You selling airplanes to grandmas? Why would they even need to advertise on TV? Like, they're not ordinary people watching Fox News who buys these weapons. No, it's not them. Because that's what most ads do. They would be a Snickers ad because they want you to buy their Snickers. Why is the military industrial complex buying ads on TV? Had nothing to do with selling the product.
1: Right.
0: They're buying the loyalty of the anchors in the news app.
1: The American people. You know, like a lot of people say, oh, Jason, why you're always talking about China, but you've abandoned America. You're a traitor, whatever. No, you know, I'm not here to like just, you know, say,

0: China's great. You know, that's it. I give up. I'm here to say there are lessons for the United States that China, you know, can teach us. You know, this is an exploration of ideas to make America better. China spends a very small amount of its money on its military. It just has a gigantic economy and a gigantic population per capita. The spending on the military is actually considerably lower. The United States spends about $1 trillion a year. Trump wants to make that $1.5 trillion next year. Wow. I mean, that is insane. At $1 trillion, we're already spending about as much as the next 11 countries in the world combined. So you add France and Germany and Russia and Japan and China and all these countries up together to get one United States expenditure on our military. It's, you know, confusing how many U.S. bases around the world, but it's at least a few hundred. Some people think it's as many as 800. Some people say it's less than that. But what the hell do we have 800 or less, or two to 800 bases around the world on, you know, 100 other nations' soil? You know how much money that is? I mean, obviously you do. Like, how could we rebuild our schools, our highways, get some high-speed rail for ourselves in the United States? What could we do with $1.5 trillion? Obviously you're a socialist and you would like to see social programs help people. We have 700,000 homeless people in the United States and 30 million empty homes. I mean, what do socialists do? What does the left think about this? Is the United States, has the government been taken over by Raytheon and Boeing?
1: What you're describing here is extremely important. And that's why, and you probably noticed in my coverage, like 90% of the time I'm talking about politics, I'm usually talking about geopolitics. I'm usually talking about the United States empire, the crimes of the empire, and the amazing waste of the empire. And real Marxist-Leninist, real socialist, especially socialist in the empire, that's a big part of our focus. Because you'll be shocked to learn how many Americans don't really understand the level of waste. They may just, on a surface level, know that we spend a lot on military, but when you actually break it down to them, that's when Americans realize the scam. I learned this when I was traveling, this is when I was a Bernie bro. I was actually not even following the direction of the Bernie campaign because I was more like, I'm doing my thing to educate and wake up the working class. Bernie is just an object to help us achieve that. So I wasn't following the campaign direction because I used to talk to foreign policy with these people. I was in South Carolina where they have these military bases and they provide jobs to people. It's a big part of the economy in South Carolina. And I would talk to them like, hey, yo, you realize that we can provide free higher education for Americans for only around $30 billion? Like, we can solve homelessness for only tens of billions of dollars. It's nothing. Compared to the cost in which we spend on the military. When I propose to people what we can do instead, like, I told the people, like, they tell us that we can't afford healthcare, that we couldn't afford the job programs, but we are wasting it on the job.

0: I mentioned to people on my channel on Lamport, and that's why you probably noticed in my coverage that Iran defeated the United States. When people are surprised that the United States lost to Yemen, you guys lost to some people in speedboats, because you realize the military-industrial complex is a grift. The Iran war exposed that. We spend all this money on the military to enrich the complex, not to even provide a legitimate and effective military. It's a grift. It's a bloated budget. And we can do way more in the United States with this money and with these resources. I'm looking at China, and I told my audience, I'm like, this may sound a little down to them. That's when Americans realize the scam. I learned this when I was traveling, going door. I mean, this is when I was a Bernie bro. I say this, I don't mean that in an ordinary capitalist sense. I mean, I'm seeing them build stuff, like high-speed rail. I'm seeing the working class live in the future. Don't we want to, like, he wasn't following the campaign direction, because I used to talk to foreign policy with these people. I was in South Carolina. Look at what we're building. Huh? Look at what we built, something amazing in Dallas. The Chinese can never build something like this. And then you guys build, they have, like, it's a big part of the economy in South Carolina. And I would talk to them like, hey, yo, you realize that we can provide free higher education for Americans for only around $30 billion? Like, we can solve homelessness for only tens of billions, like some sort of military rivalry with China? We trying to stop the rise of China? Instead of stopping the rise of China,
1: let's rise.
0: Allow China to rise together as humanity. Like, this money, like the vision I have, like we should have jobs program, put people to work. Let's end the crime epidemic. One of the reasons why crime is so low in China is because there's this shared social vision. You guys are unified on this goal of bringing humanity to the future. What is the United States unified on? The profits of Elon Musk? The fact that we got fight on. The profits of Elon Musk? The fact that we got a trillionaire? The fact that corporate profits at an all-time high? You guys see how there's no unified shared vision. This leads to social incohesion.

0: from any sort of wealth or whatever. But I live in the Midwest. When I was in South Carolina, remember, I come from no money. I was flabbergasted and shocked at how they're living. Like, they live like our depiction of third world or people how third world live. I don't like that term. I'm just trying to simplify my ideas here. But the way that Americans view the third world is how people live in South Carolina. Their water is not clean. Their infrastructure is damn near non-existent. I was in the area where they were driving on dirt roads. So the infrastructure is at an F. We could put people to work to modernize this. We can. There's no reason why we shouldn't be next to China if we had a competent system in a ruling class that wasn't full with monsters. We couldn't be advancing humanity right there with China. But we're not, because we have a capitalist model where profit means more than anything else, and they get in the way of legitimate social building and manufacturing.
1: Well, I want to go to South Carolina now so I could see this for myself. Wow, that is I well said everything that you just said. I would vote for you if you know, the US electoral system worked and you ran for candidacy. That was an excellent
0: Yeah,
1: switch.
0: I'll get Charlie Kirk so
1: Oh
0: fast.
1: God. Well, I think there's a lot of steps we're going to have to take before you're able to run for office safely. But, you know,
0: Yeah.
1: oh man, there's so many things I want to talk about. You know, but you said it, you know, like exactly. The idea here when we're talking about what China has achieved isn't to say, oh, America sucks. What we're trying to say is we can have that too. It's possible.
0: Absolutely.
1: And I think that that's what the ruling class in the United States doesn't want people to realize, that, you know, when we say, you know, you've got women have 5 or 6 months of maternity leave, they don't want Americans to know that. They don't want to know that, you know, you mentioned poverty and the unified vision. Yeah, absolutely. That's true. I think there's another part of that, because I arrived in China in 2012, and I want to be totally honest here. And people in China who listen to my radio show across multiple cities, they're going to know that I'm telling the truth here. In 2012, there was street crime. You know, if you left a part of your bicycle on that could be snatched up easily, that was a nice expensive part, it would get taken. You know, the scooter batteries were used to be stolen in the streets in China in 2012 when
0: Interesting.
1: I arrived here. It wasn't, you know, the way it is today. But what happened? From 2012 to 2020, China erased extreme poverty. They went out to the villages. They raised them up. They built new homes for the poorest people, whether they had to buy them 5,000 RMB, which is like $900 or something, or whether they built them for free for people who literally just could not afford them. And they have electricity, water, and Wi-Fi now. Like, they raised the living standard of, you know, 100 million people from 2012 to 2020, so much so that crime on the streets practically stopped existing.
0: Wow.
1: You know, Ken, you know, there are these people who hate China, and they find these videos of stabbing incidents or crime here and there, and they'll post them and say, look, there's crime in China. It's 1.4 billion people. Statistically, of course, there's going to still be crime, but pretending that the streets are not safe is ridiculous when someone in the United States is 13 times more likely to be the victim of a homicide. So what did China do? China took the poorest people in the country and raised them out.

0: and homeless people with homes, provide people with clean water and jobs and a future and hope, and then there won't be crime in the United States either. That's all it would take to change the United States is a really good 10 years of putting effort into helping the least well off. You know, that's not crazy. And when people say that they don't like socialism, if you explain that this is socialism to them, I think we could change a lot of hearts and minds.
1: Yeah.
0: The problem is the people with the megaphone are Fox News.
1: Yeah. It's socialism has the legitimate roadmap for public safety and security. The neoliberal model for safety and security have proven to be a failure because you guys realize that the United States spend more on policing. Like the NYPD, for example, just one city, spends more than like Iraq does on their military budget. More than most states spend on their military budget is defeated by the NYPD alone. Then you got the LAPD with, they got multi-billion dollar police budgets, giant bloated budgets that outranked every single military in the world, probably except for China, just alone on military spending. But despite spending that much money, Jason, you guys know they have survey polls. Now, I would be interested in seeing what these survey polls say in China. I would think they would be much different. I would think that. But there are polls done where these suburbanites, they keep saying how they still feel unsafe. Like, how is that possible, Jason? How is it possible for the NYPD to reach record spending? I saw a number, and I will have to fact check myself on this, to be honest, but I saw a number where they say their budget is hitting nearly $10 billion. So how is it possible to spend $10 billion on policing and you still have people who feel unsafe? Doesn't that show that that's an inefficient model of policing? Doesn't that show that the neoliberal model of policing fails to work? And the same with homelessness. There's been studies that show that these quote-unquote Democrat-ran cities, by the way, with Democrat mayors, they spend more on anti-homeless infrastructure. There were studies that show that they will have these super fancy benches in California that have spikes on it. Like the infrastructure that they provide alone costs more than it will cost than just simply providing housing for these people. The studies have proven this. So it's not about saving money. It's just about engaging in class war, showing the peasants, yeah, we could save money solving the homelessness problem by giving them housing. But no, we got to put spikes on the bench to let them know their place. And we need the homeless there to scare the shit out of the middle class. So you got to see how just with public safety, with homelessness, capitalism ends up in waste. It ends up in waste, massive spending, massive resources spent, and it doesn't even accomplish their core agenda. So people accuse socialists like myself in the United States, people who was part of the defund the police movement, for example, they will accuse us of being weak on public safety. No, we are strong on public safety because we want to provide the model that has been proven to work. I say it all the time that no one is game banging in the suburbs. So if you give people a purpose, you give people a high quality of life, and instead of spending billions of dollars on the NYPD that doesn't even keep people safe, how about we reinvest that in our communities and create a community and society that is inherently safe instead of just responsive to the failures of the neoliberal economic model, and that is what we see with a larger crime rate. I did think it was interesting when you mentioned about how China had a form of crime problem and they managed to solve it by engaging what we've been arguing for in the United States, especially since the rise of the George Floyd movement, and that's why I funded 10 Demands. I had the first organization I funded before RBN was 10 Demands. We talk about public safety. And it's not about being weak on public safety. It's not about having a might makes right. If you can't survive, you're screwed. Not about that. It's about what actually solves the core problem and how we can actually create a thriving community for our people. And the capitalist neoliberals in the West have completely failed on that.
0: I completely agree with your perspective on this. Like, it's not about defunding the police even. Obviously, you know, any healthy community around the world has police. It's about not using the police in this way, in a militant way against its people. We need to have, we could have police, but we need to have a community. The wealth of the richest isn't so much greater than the people who are literally starving in the United States. 1.25% of the United States is living in abject poverty. And that's

0: largely due to homelessness, and I guess people in South Carolina or other communities like that around the country, if these people had, you know, their basic needs met, there wouldn't be need for crime. What is crime? Crime is people desperately trying to meet their needs and their family needs. You know, you see your family is starving. What are you going to do? You have no job. You have no place to live. If the only option is to go steal, you're going to go steal, because that is the moral position for like a parent seeing their children starve. So you have to go provide for them. I mean, so if we eliminate the need for criminality, criminality will, you know, become marginal. I mean, it won't ever disappear. There are reasons that people are criminals beyond starvation. But, you know, if you eliminate starvation, you're going to eliminate most crime. I mean, this is pretty obvious stuff. I don't understand why we have to have this argument for generations in the United States, and there's so little progress. It drives me absolutely insane.
1: Yeah. And one point I want to get to that you mentioned is the idea that there will always be crime, and that is 100% true. But there is a unique problem in the West that we got to solve, like, culturally. One of the reasons why I believe the American people, there's so much violence here. There's the reason why you see a lot of stabbings in the UK. The UK, they banned guns. Still got people getting beheaded in the streets. You got people getting stabbed. And this is maybe more theoretical, but I believe a core part of solving this problem and creating greater social cohesion is that a society deciding that violence is not the answer. So how can you... as a ruling class, demand that your peasants engage in nonviolence when you engage in violence to solve all your problems? And once again, this may be a little bit theoretical, but I believe if we was able to rein in our ruling class, if we was able to end the genocide that they fund, how can you tell people in your country that killing people is bad when you bombing school children? So I don't know if anyone will agree with this, but I think a big part of the violence you will see that's hard to stop, even if you live poverty, is just this violent culture that is enabled by the Epstein regime. They send a message to the American people every single day that violence is okay. So, of course, when someone is stressed or they go through a mental problem, or maybe they just have a feud with someone, yeah, they're more likely to implement violence because they see their government bombing another country. Maybe they may not able to outwardly express that thought, but it's like ingrained to us. It's ingrained to us that we are Americans and we kick ass. I think that's just one part of it, because once again, when you look at countries who are not maliciously involved in imperialism like us, you're not seeing the levels of violence. Like even in countries that are largely pacified for the most part, you're not seeing the violence that we're seeing in American cities, because I think that is normalized as a normalized reaction by humanity to engage in violence when they see it from the ruling class. But that's just a thought.
0: I think you're right. Obviously, countries around the world have militaries, but very few of them are called, you know, going to war regularly. So I think, you know, that really matters a lot. You know, people in China are incredibly proud of their military, but their military is, you know, what do they see it deployed? They see it deployed after there's an earthquake.
1: Yeah.
0: They see it deployed to help build dikes and to build canals. And they see it deployed to help people in dire situation when there's floods. They don't see the PLA going into another country and killing and bombing people. I want to ask you a little bit about U.S. politics, specifically socialism first. What is the Revolutionary Blackout Network? What's your guys' goal?
1: Whenever the United States have one of these pageant shows that they call an election, we can just put our name on the ballot, giving the American people an option. That's what we do as our own individual government. That's, to me, I think the biggest and only value really in electoral politics, just giving the American people an option. But our main modus operandi is to prove to the people that we are there for them and we can provide our alternative government for them in order to win their trust. This has been the failure of the American mainstream left, because what the American mainstream left would do, they would throw their support behind the Democratic Party. AOC, for example, will publicly endorse Joe Biden. So then if Joe Biden fails the working class, like he will, it's inevitable that he will fail the working class. The Americans will see AOC not showing up in their community, but they see her endorsing him. So that would give a negative stain on socialism. Because then they would say, oh, well, socialists endorse Joe Biden, which is why these gatekeepers are people that we had to fight and make it very public that we were not following their direction. So regarding my support of the Green Party, I'm still a surrogate. I think they have a meeting.

meeting next month that they invited me to. I'm supposed to speak with them. But not even about the Green Party. I'm also a strong supporter of Shama Sawant against Adam Smith because she is part of Working Strike Back and she delivered real tangible victories to the working class in Seattle. I'm also supportive of Jose Vega, who is running against Richie Torres, who the DSA left refused to support. The DSA left also refused to support Shama Sawant because Shama Sawant refuses to run as a Democrat. So I am in a position right now where I believe that we need to form, especially taking advantage of

0: only getting worse for the working class in this country. People are becoming radicalized by data centers and AI being replaced and losing their jobs, being unable to find good jobs. So this is a moment where we build an outside party in order to challenge the neoliberal agenda. And right now, the amount of people on the left that is doing this is shockingly depressing.
1: Well, that makes a lot of sense. You know, I've been asking this kind of question to a lot of people on the left for the last few weeks, actually, because I'm trying to understand, you know, since Hassan Piker came out for the Dems, I'm like trying to understand what is going on? Where should we be? Like, I'm trying to formulate my own understanding of this. And I actually really like your take. I have to say this is the best answer that I've heard. And in the States, I would be with you, you know, supporting you and supporting organizing your organization. But I'm 8,000 miles away.
0: Yeah, I'm honored.
1: So I'm just going to have to support you in my heart. That's all the time that we have. I just want to say thank you so much for your time, Nick Cruz. Before we go, where can people find you? Where can people find your organization online?
0: Yeah, appreciate having you on. You know, I'm a big supporter of your work. You're a big source of mine. Like, the only way I can circumvent United States propaganda is following journalists who actually live in China. And you're one of the main sources. We had you on my channel many times before, so if you want to check out my conversation I had with Jen Smith, then we will have him on in the future. He's like one of our main go-to China correspondents in a way. So make sure you check me out on Nick Cruz on YouTube. My biggest platform is on X. Socialist MMA, Nick Cruz also streamed there. But I usually stream about 3-4 times a week on YouTube. Also check me out on Hotspot. We got a media group, Hotspot, with Nico House, David Houdain. We cover geopolitics from an anti-imperialist perspective. So I usually will cover like what's going on in Iran, Ukraine, Cuba. It's usually very international geopolitics focused, but every once in a while we may dive in to like a funny domestic U.S. politics story. So that's my short form content. I got long form content I do as well. I also write on that. So make sure you guys follow my work. Nick Cruz, also Socialist MA on Twitter. Thank you for having me on, Jason. Always great to talk to you. And
1: thank you.
0: I look forward to having you on again in the future.
1: That was brilliant.
0: Yeah, thank you, man.
1: Wow.

0: 这里是中央广播电视总台南海之声
1: The Voice of South China Sea from China Media Group，
0: 让不同的人听见彼此。
2: Now the news. I'm Wen Jie. China and Russia are moving closer to opening their first cross-border ropeway after the project's main structure was completed. The passenger ropeway connects Heihe City in northeast China with Russia's Blagoveshchensk across the Heilongjiang River. Construction began in 2019, and the project is expected to be completed by the end of this year. Once operational, the ropeway will reduce travel time between the two border cities to just a few minutes. Border trade has resumed at the Nathula Pass between China's Xizang and India's Sikkim state after a six-year suspension. The mountain pass, at an altitude of 4,545 meters, reopened on Saturday after being closed since 2020. Local officials say the reopening will boost cross-border trade and economic exchanges between border communities. The Chinese city of Hohhot has been named the World Dairy Capital. The title was announced at the 2026 World Dairy Industry Conference, recognizing Hohhot's advances in dairy research and production. The capital of North China's Inner Mongolia Autonomous Region is home to two of the world's top 10 dairy producers, with its dairy industry generating more than 300 billion yuan, or about $44 billion in revenue last year. Several people are reported dead and dozens remain unaccounted for after a ferry caught fire off Indonesia's Madura Island. Rescue teams have saved more than 200 people, while search efforts are continuing. The ferry was carrying 271 passengers and crew on a voyage from Surabaya in East Java to Makassar in South Sulawesi.

0: and the fire broke out. The cause of the blaze is still under investigation. 7 major oil-producing countries have agreed to increase oil output again in September. The group, which includes Saudi Arabia and Russia, will raise production by 188,000 barrels a day, marking the 6th straight monthly increase. The countries said the move reflects stable global market conditions and that output can be adjusted if needed. The producers, part of the wider OPEC Plus alliance, will meet again in early September to decide production levels for October. Iran's military sources have denied U.S. President Donald Trump's claim that Tehran has asked Washington to call off its strikes. Trump earlier said on social media he will cancel fresh attacks on Iran if a deal can be reached. This comes a day after he threatened to hit Iran very hard. Meanwhile, countries across the Middle East are bracing for wider fallout from the conflict. Washington now faces growing pressure from his allies as it considers its next move. Jakruti Dave reports.
1: Embassies across the Gulf in Jordan, in Iraq, are urging U.S. nationals there to consider leaving the region. They called for extra vigilance, citing potential unforeseen escalation in the region. They're warning of possible airspace closures. Now, among the U.S.'s calculations, you've got pressure from regional allies like Saudi Arabia, who indicated that they want to see de-escalation with Iran. Also in consideration, I suppose, in the calculations are those reports of dwindling U.S. munitions stockpiles. The question is the U.S. strategy of applying military pressure to bring the Iranians back to the negotiating table working? And a number of analysts are saying that ultimately it's not working, and even more pressure is not going to make the Iranians change course.
0: A new survey shows strong public opposition in Japan to Tokyo's shift away from its post-war pacifist policies. A Kyoto News poll found that 76% of respondents support maintaining Japan's long-standing 3 non-nuclear principles, pledging never to possess, produce, or allow the introduction of nuclear weapons. More than half of those polled said the government should maintain or reconsider its April decision to lift restrictions on exporting lethal weapons. A dangerous heat wave is sweeping across the western United States. The National Weather Service has issued warnings for parts of California, Arizona, Nevada, and Utah, with some desert areas forecast to surpass 50 degrees Celsius. Cities including Las Vegas, Phoenix, and Sacramento are seeing temperatures above 40 degrees Celsius. Officials have already reported dozens of heat-related

0: This is Climate Watch.
1: Hello and welcome to Climate Watch, a program that brings you in-depth conversations about the future of our planet. Each week, we talk with experts, innovators, and changemakers driving the clean energy transition, shaping climate policy, and rethinking sustainability. I'm your host, Zhao Ying. Thanks for joining us. We have exhausted nature's budget for the year. July 30th marked what the Global Footprint Network calls Earth Overshoot Day. It's the date when humanity has used up all the biological resources that the Earth can regenerate in a year. This year's Earth Overshoot Day falls 6 days later than last year's. That might sound like progress, but the shift is largely the result of revised scientific data and not a real reduction in humanity's pressure on the planet. In fact, 2026 represents the highest level of ecological overshoot ever recorded. The report estimates that humanity is now using nature 73% faster than Earth's ecosystem can regenerate. In other words, we're living as if we had 1.73 Earths at our disposal. What does it really mean to live in an ecological deficit? How does the concept of overshoot challenge our economic models, our lifestyles, and our relationship with nature? To discuss these questions and more, we are joined by Avia Mariani, European Climate Pact Ambassador, and Paul Beckwith, a climate system analyst based in Ottawa. Thank you both for joining us.
2: Thank you.
3: Thank you.
1: So, Avia, let's start with the big picture. When we say humanity is in ecological overshoot, what does that actually mean?
3: This is actually a very simple and complex concept at the same time. Every year, the Earth generates a certain, let's use the word, income of renewable resources. Those are all the material flows and the natural elements that we need to survive: crops, timber, fish, water. And of course, there are also ecosystem services that we do not see. Those are provisioning ecosystem services that allow for the ecosystems of the planet to stay in balance, such as, for instance, the capacity of oceans and forests to actually absorb our emissions, the CO2 that we are constantly emitting. And overshoot is the point in the year where we spend the whole year's income and we start actually drawing down the capital. That means that we are accumulating debt from an accounting point of view, and we are starting chipping away the natural assets that allow for our life to be supported and sustains those forests, the fish stocks, the atmosphere that remains stable. And of course, and I will close it here to listen to the science, we can actually overspend for a while, but we cannot overspend forever. And this is something that everyone who runs a small budget knows very well. And basically, humankind has been in overshoot, in deficit, since the 70s, to the point that today we have overcome all those limits, natural limits that are called planetary boundaries by the science, that actually keep our system in balance. And this is really a very dangerous moment in history, whereby the reality is that we are coming to an area of uncharted waters. We do not know what is going to happen effectively once all the what the science calls the trigger points, the tipping points of the Earth systems will be, as it might soon happen, overcome.
1: Okay. So, Paul, according to this latest data, humanity is currently living as we had 1.73 Earths at our disposal. But what physical assets are we actually borrowing or depleting from the future to kind of maintain that number?
2: Okay, well, there's a group that looks at what's called the National Footprint and Biocapacity Accounts. And so they take complete data for up to the end of 2023 and partial data for 2024, 2025. And they try to figure out, you know, how much more we're using up than is available that the Earth could provide over a long time frame. So we're using up, you know, it's to do with the

0: the soils, what they can support in terms of crops and the water and the materials that we use, timber, you know, not to mention, I've already mentioned the atmospheric CO2 and other greenhouse gases. So we're using up the Earth's, what the Earth can provide, 73% faster than what the Earth system can provide. So every year we have a deficit, which adds to the cumulative overshoot. So the cumulative overshoot is about something like 20 to 21 years it would take. If we nulled out the deficit, it would take the Earth about 20, 21 years to recover from what we've already withdrawn. So we're borrowing from the future, essentially, and by the nature of physics, overshoot, it can't last. Either it's dealt with, you know, in an organized fashion, or it leads to a collapse and the whole system just kind of collapses. And climate change and extreme weather events and all those things, like, you know, we're seeing heat waves in Europe and North America and massive wildfires, massive burning of boreal forests in Canada, but also in the U.S. And these are really exacerbating the problem. They're making it much more difficult and urgent.
1: Okay. And Avia, from a socioeconomic perspective, how does a global economic system structurally survive on this kind of borrowed capital without collapsing?
2: Well, as Paul was mentioning, we are reaching the limits of the provisioning capacity of the biosphere, which is what allows and what has allowed humankind and our civilizations, our cities and economies to operate. And in fact, if you think of it, the economy is a concept, a purely human concept. Money per se doesn't exist, neither does it have an impact on the physical reality. If you are in

0: Something like 20 to 21 years it would take.
1: The planetary systems Paul was speaking about.
0: To recover from what we've already withdrawn. So we're borrowing from the future.
1: All elements of our planetary, intertwined planetary crisis. These boundaries that we were mentioning, the planetary boundaries.
0: This fashion, or it leads to a collapse and the whole system just kind of collapses. And climate change and extreme weather events and all those things, like, you know, we're seeing heat waves in Europe and North America and massive.
1: Well, the European Central Bank is starting assessing the value of these lost natural assets and
0: the problem. They're making it much more difficult and urgent.
2: Okay. And Avia, from a socioeconomic perspective, how does a global economic system structurally survive on this kind of borrowed capital without collapsing?
1: Well, as Paul was mentioning, we are reaching the limits of the provisioning capacity of the biosphere, which is what allows and what has allowed humankind and our civilizations, our cities and economies to operate. And in fact, if you think of it, the economy is a concept, a purely human concept. Money per se doesn't exist, neither does it have an impact on the physical reality. If you are in the same model of development, a bank, and then someone cancels that does not change in a thing at all what happens in the real world. This is a real question. For instance, the European Central Bank has produced studies based on which it is assessing that the impact of ecosystem, the dependency of it on one or more ecosystem services, the most important being water, immediately consider how intuitive it is that without water you cannot even live, let alone that are all elements of a planetary, intertwined planetary crisis. These boundaries that we were mentioning, the planet, we have to start accounting for these losses, for these externalities, but also to consider what it means in a full life cycle and over a scale, a different time scale, not only within the short-term perspective that is currently driving our economic models, what it means and how. I mean, Paul was mentioning the 20 years time needed to recover the capital being the natural assets that we are depleting. And how are we going to bring our economies to operate within the physical boundaries that are provided by these economists during the early 2000s? And even the first, I think, CEO of the Asian.
2: We've been discussing the impact of climate change. Can you explain more on how climate change is kind of reducing the nature's ability to regenerate resources and make overshoot worse?
0: Yeah, so

which then exacerbates, it accelerates the heat waves and global warming, et cetera. In the oceans, the massive marine heat waves that we're seeing makes it much more difficult for the phytoplankton to proliferate. So the carbon capture in sequestration in the ocean, I mentioned 26% of the carbon that human emissions are absorbed in the oceans, that number reduces. So it's not constant, it reduces. So we're increasing emissions, and then the byproducts of the heat waves, et cetera, causing damage to the sequestration pathways, means that the CO2 levels and other greenhouse gases will rise at accelerating rates. So we're not in any sort of stability. We're rapidly, the rate of warming is accelerating, as James Hansen tries to communicate to the public in every single article he publishes. I recommend people follow him to get the real view on what's happening. You know, we can't just rely on computer models.

0: country breakdown, it actually shows huge differences. Like if everyone lived like the average US citizen, overshoot day would hit in March.
1: They're watching online. This is on YouTube. Paul was mentioning Hansen, and I would recommend everybody to go and watch on YouTube the Congress hearing of the astrophysicist Carl Sagan in front of a very young vice president of the UN. In climate negotiations has been labeled since the very beginning of the process as they shared by differentiated responsibilities that made from the very beginning the point of some countries, some parts of the world have been contributing more. And this is basically since the beginning of the industrial era, the developed countries. And how do we deal with that? And also there is a question of the impacts that are, unfortunately, there were forests in, especially in Latin America, in African countries, in areas whereby the economies have not yet provided services for their populations will not be destroyed. And we have to find a way to compensate and to pay for also the protection that is becoming more and more urgent because the impacts of this ecological crisis are depleting the natural assets on which everyone depends.
0: Yes, and Avia, you know, we often hear about terms like green growth or decoupling. It's the idea that economies can continue to grow while reducing the environmental pressure. But does the concept of overshoot challenge that kind of assumption?
1: Well, that is a question that I wouldn't keep look at it from a binary perspective. First of all, we have to define what we're saying. If we speak about green growth, we speak about continuing consuming more or less at the same rate, just in a more efficient manner. And as Paul was mentioning, there is thermodynamics and there are physical boundaries that cannot be crossed. Unless find technologies and ways to duplicate and create materials in a way that does ease the pressure on Sagan in front of a very young vice president of the United States. Mm-hmm. And he was describing almost worldwide what would happen. So how do we make the equity punchline? We have to ensure that there is ecological room for countries that have not yet used what we have used to build a certain level of welfare. But we also have to make sure that the fundamentally precious natural elements, protein, solanin, photosynthesis, and bacteria. So that could happen, and that would relieve that huge pressure that humankind is exercising over land. And land needs to be released and relieved and reallocated to natural growth, because that's the only way to keep the system in balance. We need to ease of this ecological crisis are depleting the natural assets on which everyone depends.
0: Yes, and Avia, you know, we often hear about terms like green growth or decoupling. It's the idea that economies can continue to grow while reducing the environmental pressure. But does the concept of overshoot challenge that kind of assumption?
1: Well, that is a question that I wouldn't keep look at it from a binary perspective. First of all, we have to define what we're saying. If we speak about green growth, we speak about continuing consuming more or less at the same rate, just in a more efficient manner. And as Paul was mentioning, there is thermodynamics and there are physical boundaries that cannot be crossed. Unless find technologies and ways to duplicate and create materials with a renewable or low carbon energy sources has not yet been successful more or less anywhere. China this year is proving in 2025 is starting proving this is possible. Not only they covered the all new demand in electricity generation by renewables, 97% of it, but their emissions started peaking and probably they've been stable for 21 months. And coal in China as well as in India, based on statistics, coal consumption, photosynthesis, and bacteria. So that could happen, and that would relieve that huge pressure

0: that humankind is exercising over land, and land needs to be released and relieved and reallocated to natural growth, because that's the only way to keep the system in balance. Units and GDP outputs in some countries of the European Union, you've seen a successful relative decoupling. Of course, we have to see whether this would stand the verification if we include imported consumption, because over the last, since the 90s, we've been manufacturing, exporting manufacturing, delocalizing manufacturing, thereby also emissions and pressure on natural resources.
1: So, Paul, are you as optimistic? Because, you know, there's been this continued debate, like some would argue that technological innovation and green growth can bring humanity back within the planet's ecological limits, while others believe that wealthier societies especially will ultimately have to consume less and will have to embrace ideas like degrowth. Where do you stand in that debate?
2: Well, I think that tech innovation can be a double-edged sword because, you know, with the AI push around the world, we're getting more and more of these mega complexes to the hardware behind the AI, which consumes lots of water and electrical power. And but then on the plus side of the tech innovation is mostly in energy, you know, the clean energy growth, specifically of China, that is manufacturing solar panels and wind turbines and batteries and electric cars, you know, more so than the rest of the world combined. Also, China has 31 nuclear power plants that are under construction. Both the U.S. and China both have about the same number of plants now. U.S. is building one new one. China's building 31. And China can build about 7 for the price of one U.S. one. So also a big factor in the footprint, humanity's footprint, is our population, global population. And it turns out that fertility rates are plummeting around the world, and demographers are saying we won't peak, you know, we probably won't peak at, 10.5 billion in 2070, 2080. We're probably going to peak global population closer to 2050, 2055 at lower numbers than projected. And there's lots of reasons for this, including just everybody's looking at their smartphones and the fertility, people are having less children. I mean, there's a lot of inflation. There's a lot of young women who are saying, what kind of world are we in now? All the wars and so on, the chaos, the strife. There's many reasons people are choosing not to have children. And this is going to make a huge impact on our footprints in the decades ahead, depending on how it plays out. So that's a very big factor. So again, it's pretty, the crystal ball on what the future will bring is always somewhat opaque, I think.
1: Mm-hmm. So Arvia, you are a strong advocate for a regenerative economy. How do you define a truly regenerative economic model? Like, is that a practical middle path between degrowth and the capitalism model or consumerism?
0: I'm not going to go into philosophical definition. I try to stay away from a regenerative economy. Is something that tries to operate by rebuilding natural capital rather than depleting it. And this sounds, of course, extremely idealistic and possibly not realistic, but it can be designed, and this is a design problem, and there are certainly huge levels of improvement and efficiency. We can do, for instance, using less soil for our agriculture. We are developing capabilities for producing inside, even underground, hydroponic, and by releasing that soil, you also create space for strengthening those carbon sinks that are so precious and that also create the conditions for biodiversity, for other forms of life, because one of the impacts that we are seeing is that we are basically raising every other species except the species that we breed ourselves for our food production. So this

0: Designing intelligence that we need to go on means that basically, in terms of policy, you have to reduce the absolute throughout of material that you use for your economies. And it's not just efficiency, it's really like reducing the quantity, which means, for instance, in policy decisions, what is happening with the extended product responsibility and with the phasing out of certain types of plastics under European legislation and mandates, or China is moving at a different pace, but is moving forward in the same direction.
1: Thank you, Avia Mariani, European Climate Pact Ambassador, and Paul Beckwith, a climate system analyst based in Ottawa. Thank you both for joining us today.
2: Thank you for having me.
1: 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And that wraps up this edition of Climate Watch. 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
3: Hello and welcome to BizTalk. I'm Lincoln Humphreys. Now, CXMT Corporation made its trading debut on Shanghai Star Market on July 27, marking a significant moment for China's semiconductor industry. Founded in 2016, CXMT is the country's leading producer of dynamic random access memory, or DRAM, the chips that power everything from smartphones and computers to data centers and AI systems. The company has grown into the world's fourth largest DRAM supplier, challenging a global market long dominated by Samsung Electronics, SK Hynix, and Micron. The IPO is about more than just raising capital. It represents an important test of investor confidence in China's semiconductor sector and could provide CXMT with fresh funding to expand production, accelerate research and development, and strengthen its position in the global memory chip market. So how should investors assess CXMT's market debut? What does the listing mean for the company's long-term value? And could it trigger a broader re-rating of China's semiconductor sector?Joining me now is Hong Hao, Managing Partner and Chief Investment Officer.
1: 26度，桂林阵雨转小雨，30到24度。好，下面再来关注一下国外主要旅游城市的天气情况。万象中雨，29到24度。仰光中雨转小雨，30到25度。新加坡阴，29到25度。雅加达晴转多云，31到24度。曼谷阴转小雨，31到26度。河内小雨转中雨，31到25度，吉隆坡阴，33到24度。好，以上就是这一时段南海气象站的全部。
4: The amount of financing is also one of the largest in recent history. So you know, for investors, they are receiving this listing very well. For retail investors, we're seeing a record participation by retail investors in this deal, and the deal is over 200 times oversubscribed.By the retail investors, and also it received a very fervent welcoming by the institutional investors as well. I think on the institutional investor side, it's over 500 times oversubscribed. So it really shows that, you know, how well the deal is being received by the market.
3: Yeah, you mentioned it's attracted such strong demand from both institutional and retail investors. What do you think are the major driving factors behind this mass enthusiasm?
4: I think this is the sort of Chinese story of a semiconductor. For a very long time, the Chinese semiconductor industry is being censored by the U.S. government, and as a result, the compute power in the domestic Chinese market is seriously under short supply.And I think Changxing is seen as, you know, as one of the largest
3: broader re-rating of China's semiconductor sector. Joining me now is Hong Hao, Managing Partner and Chief Investment Officer at Lotus Asset Management. Mr. Hong, thank you very much for coming on the show. Broadly speaking, how significant is this listing for China's capital markets and semiconductor sector?
4: It is a very significant listing for the Chinese market. I think it is the second largest listing on the STAR board and also one of the largest listing in the recent 4 years. The deal is, so I think right now, you know, Changxing has about 10% of the global market. After this listing and also after the rapid expansion, it could quickly rise to number three or even number two spot globally.So I think every investor is seeing Changxing as the hope for the Chinese semiconductor industry.
3: Yes, CXMT was priced at a PE ratio of more than 300 times. What are some-
4: by the retail investors. And also it received a very fervent welcoming by the institutional investors as well. I think it's using the historical earnings EPS

And therefore, you know, because historically, Changxing has been producing in a very limited capacity, and therefore, you know, the PE ratio seems astronomically high. But going forward, you know, for this year, I think Changxing is set to increase its earnings by more than double, more than 100% this year. And also, you know, going into the next few years, earnings would continue to grow dramatically. So I think going into 2027, for example, very quickly, you're going to see Changxing will be trading at 10 to 12 times 2027 earnings multiple. And, you know, going into 2028 will be substantially lower as well. And also, if you look at the price to book ratio of Changxing, 2028 will be substantially lower as well. And also, if you look at the price to book ratio of Changxing, it's about less than half of its global competitor. It actually shows, you know, for semiconductor industry, it's actually more appropriate to evaluate the companies based on the price to book ratio rather than price to earning ratio, because the earnings is being changed dramatically.

0: thing, and also after the rapid expansion, investors, many people are even number two spot globally. So the semiconductor play globally,
1: on the
0: counting as the hope for the Chinese semiconductor industry.
1: Yeah, CXMT was priced at a PE ratio of more than 300 times. What assumptions about growth, profitability, and you mentioned their market share, are investors already pricing into the stock?
0: Yeah, I think the PE valuation multiple that you mentioned just now, 300 times, is using the historical earnings EPS, and therefore, you know, because the capacity continued to expand. So I think as a result, you know, because of the earnings growth, the forward valuation on Changxing will become substantially cheaper.
1: And how do you assess CXMT's long-term investment value beyond the next couple of years, talking maybe even 5 years and beyond?
0: Yeah, I think it's a very key semiconductor play, especially for the Chinese market. As you can see, you're going to see Changxing will be trading at 10 to 12 times 2027 earnings multiple, and you know, going into 2028 will be substantially lower as well. And also, if you look at the price to book ratio of Changxing, it's about less than half of its global competitor. It actually shows, you know, for a semiconductor industry, it's actually more appropriate to evaluate the companies based on the price to book ratio rather than price to earning ratio, because the earnings is being changed dramatically in the next couple of years. And therefore, you know, on the price to book ratio, Changxing doesn't seem to be overvalued. And indeed, it's at a substantial discount to its global peers. So I think as a result, you know, as you can see by the reception of the Chinese investors, many people are actually seeing Changxing as one of the most undervalued semiconductor play globally.
1: On the earnings side, CXMT's recent earnings have benefited from much stronger memory chip prices globally, AI-driven demand principally. How sustainable is that earnings momentum? Do you see that running through the year, 2 years, 3 years? How far can this run go?
0: I think for this year already, you know, we'll be seeing Changxing's earnings more than double for 2026. In the next few years, it's going to quadruple, you know, as the capacity continue to expand. So I think as a result, you know, because of the earnings growth, the forward valuation on Changxing will become substantially cheaper.
1: And how do you assess CXMT's long-term investment value beyond the next couple of years, talking maybe even 5 years and beyond?
0: Yeah, I think it's a very key semiconductor play, especially for the Chinese market. As you can see, you know, China and the U.S. is locked in a head-to-head competition in terms of
1: For globally relevant comparisons, does CXMT's listing strengthen the argument that China's tech sector is becoming more investable with larger companies, deeper liquidity and clearer earnings visibility? How does it compare against the other stocks and competitors in the global market? You already mentioned there it comes at quite a considerable discount.
0: Yeah, I think for Changxing, it is still not accessible for the foreign investors. You know, for one, you know, Changxing is listed in the domestic market. You know, I think after a period of post-listing, Changxing could be eligible for the Connect program. So investors could buy into Changxing through the Connect program, but that is not immediately. And also, you know, the domestic market, Asian market is still largely inaccessible for global investors for now. You know, only Hong Kong market and also the Connect scheme is accessible, and also the QT program as well. So I think, you know, it is still relatively cumbersome for global investors to be investing in the Chinese domestic market. We hope that over time, you know, the restriction for foreign investors to invest in the Asian market could be relaxed. But I think, you know, for Changxing, it's a strategically important industry. And also, I think the regulators deliberately underpriced the Changxing deal so as to make sure that it has a successful debut for the first day, and also, you know, for after the listing period. So I think after this success, and also as the Chinese capital market continue to open up. But for investors, I

0: think the Chinese market would be more and more investable. And I think already, you know, we're seeing, you know, capital coming this way this year for the Chinese market. You know, for the first couple of months, we're starting to see a capital inflow into the Chinese market already. So that is a significant reversal of the capital outflow direction we witnessed a couple of years ago. So I think, you know, things are, you know, going in the right direction, and hopefully the market will be more and more open for foreign investors.
1: Now let's talk some KPIs. What would CXMT need to deliver over the next 12 to 24 months to justify investor confidence after this IPO?
0: I think the hurdle rate is very low, to be honest. You know, just as I mentioned that, you know, the Changxing IPO is deliberately underpriced to make sure that it will be a success. So, you know, at the current valuation comparison, you know, Changxing is trading at, you know, less than half of the valuation of its global peers. And also, you know, in terms of growth potential for the Chinese market, you know, because increasingly the Chinese semiconductor industry and also the AI industry will be relying on the domestic produced chips, you know, for future development because of the U.S. censorship. So I think as a result, you know, the hurdle rate for the Changxing company to be very successful in the coming years is actually quite low, right? So I think as a result, you know, it's been well received by the market. So I think, you know, similarly, as you can see this year, many of the semiconductor names in the Chinese market has reported their earnings, and many of them is reporting multiple hundred times of earnings growth. You know, some is even reporting 10, you know, 10 times, 20 times earnings growth, right? So the global build out of the AI industry is continuing. So one shouldn't be too surprised to see such strong earnings growth profile would be persisting in the coming years.
1: In the coming years, or perhaps in the coming months, what is the single most important number or development that investors should be watching for after the market debut?
0: Yeah, I think people should be looking at, you know, how much the AI CapEx, you know, would start to generate return. Recently, we've seen some very strong names, for example, Google, right? So Google reported very strong earnings growth. For the cloud computing of Google, it actually reported 280% earnings growth for the cloud computing segment. But because Google also announced a very ambitious CapEx spending plan, and it wasn't sort of well received by the market is having doubts when will this CapEx investment start to generate income for these big spenders. So I think, you know, people and, you know, the entire market is sort of looking at, you know, whether the CapEx, such ambitious CapEx, will be sustainable in the coming years. And also, you know, when will such CapEx start to generate return for the big spenders. Right now, I think the question is still up in the air. There's no answer just yet. So as you can see, right, so Intel also reported very strong earnings growth, and it's been well received by the market, which is a key semiconductor player now in the global market. So market is giving same strong earnings growth different reception, right? So it's willing to give a good reception for the semiconductor producers, but, you know, reluctant to give valuation for the big spenders. So I think the question is still out there. So the market would be focusing on, you know, the timing of cash flow generation from this CapEx spending.
1: And with regards to geopolitical significance, should CXMT be valued primarily as a traditional cyclical memory chip producer, or does its strategic importance to China justify a valuation premium?
0: I would say so. I would say that, you know, because China is still sort of developing its semiconductor industry. So as a result, the growth potential for the Chinese semi industry arguably should be bigger than that of the U.S. And also, you know, because right now we're at a stage of a spending competition, right? Whoever gets to build the biggest AI data center with the huge compute will win the race. So I think as a result, you know, the both the Chinese government and the U.S. government is trying to encourage rapid and ambitious CapEx spending in terms of AI a cloud computing build out. So I would say that, you know, because China is relatively less developed in terms of AI build out, and also China has a very ambitious plan for rollout of the AI technology across the economy. And AI technology is being seen as one of the key strategic components in the rivalry between China and the US. So I think as a result, you know, one could say that, you know, China has a bigger growth potential ahead in the coming years.
1: Mr. Hong, thank you very much for sharing your insights into CXMT's valuation, investor sentiments, and the broader market implications of the listing. That was Hong Hao, Managing Partner and Chief Investment Officer at Lotus Asset Management. Coming up, we'll be joined by Hu Miao, Deputy General Manager of Shanghai SSCI Leading Private Equity Fund Management, and Andy Mok, Research Fellow at the Center for China and Globalization, and also the author of The Innovation Machine, How China Creates and Adopts Technology Through Governance. We will move beyond the market reaction to examine the bigger picture, China's technology strategy, the role of patient capital and government-guided funds, and the future of China's semiconductor sector. Stay with us. Ms. He, let me begin with you. CXMT is making a star market debut. What does the listing mean for its early investors?
2: Well, for the early investors, today is really huge. I mean, you've been sitting on this investment for what, 7-8 years? And finally, the market says, okay, we see what you saw. So it's not just about the money, right? It's a validation. For us as a fund, it also tells our own investors, look, patient capital actually works. You stick with it, you don't panic every quarter, and eventually the market catches up. So I say it's a confidence booster for the entire ecosystem.
1: Andy Mok, to you now. Beyond the IPO itself, what does CXMT's market debut tell us about the progress China has made in building a globally competitive semiconductor industry?
3: Well, I think, first of all, you know, as Ms. Kua just mentioned, I think this shows the rewards of patient capital and the ability to stick to an entrepreneurial vision. But I think the bigger picture is even more important to understand. So in this age of artificial intelligence, we talk a lot about GPUs or the brains or the processors that make AI possible. But actually, without sufficient memory and a specific kind of memory called HBM or high bandwidth memory, even the fanciest AI models in the world cannot run because the chips run so much faster than data can be delivered to them. So what CXMT's IPO shows is that China is on the path to having its own indigenous HBM source. Now, CXMT currently is not a leading force in HBM yet. So there's Micron, there's Samsung, and there's the industry leader SK Hynix. But this is certainly an important first step, and I think, as Ms. He said, an important market validation, and will provide the capital for the next stage of China's breakthrough into AI global leadership.
1: How does China's model compare with the approaches taken by the U.S., South Korea, and other major chip-producing economies?
3: Well, I think China has a structural advantage when we look at products like DRAM, dynamic random access memory, because this is largely already a mature technology. So certainly there are opportunities for frontier research and development. But I think what China has done a very good job of is not just on the governance front, as I mentioned, creating the arena. There's deep pools of capital. There are talented entrepreneurs. But in the case of CXMT, they were also able to take a shortcut in the sense that they were able to acquire IP from overseas that let them leapfrog some research and development they might have done on their own. So I think that there's different paths that are followed by smart technology companies, and it's not mutually exclusive that you have to invest, create the technology yourself when you can license it, or maybe there's other means also to accelerate the path to market success.
1: Ms. Ho, back to you, if I may. Chip development requires such heavy upfront investment, these long research cycles and some pretty uncertain returns for quite a long time. How should investors evaluate projects with such long horizons? And how is this type of investment different from more short-term projects?
2: Well, for short-term projects, you just look at the spreadsheets like cash flow, margins, payback period. But for chip development, honestly, the spreadsheet is almost fiction for the first 5 years. You have to evaluate the team. Have they shipped this product before? Are they solving a real bottleneck problem or just making a slightly better version of something? And we should also look at the supply chain. Can they actually manufacture at scale? We are betting on people and physics and the whole supply chain, not just the financial projections.
1: And Andy, what role do government-guided funds play in supporting China's strategic technology industries here?
3: I think they can play a couple of roles. I mean, one, of course, is capital. But I think it also lends legitimacy, opens some doors, increases confidence when it comes to making sales. And especially, you know, when we look at these big-ticket capital-intensive type of projects, I think the halo effect of having respected investors and partners matter a lot. And I think, again, in this particular case of CXMT, the Hefei government was a very important early backer of the company, and I think certainly helped it reach the success it's enjoying today.
1: Ms. He, how important is the role in taking on early stage risks that private investors may be reluctant to assume at times?
2: I think nowadays in high tech investment, the government guided funds tend to play a more and more important role. We tend to fill the gaps where private capital is still not so comfortable. Early stage semiconductor development is capital intensive, high risk, and technically opaque. So a typical PE fund or even many VCs will look at that and say too early, too messy, and too long. So that's where we step in. We take the first hit, de-risk the technology, and once the proof of concept is there, private capital comes in behind us. So I say our role in taking early stage risk is the real kicker. Without us, a lot of companies would never make it past in the early stage.
1: Ms. He, on the notion of de-risking and efficiencies, what mechanisms are needed to ensure that public capital is allocated efficiently, and how do you control the risks during the process, which, as we've mentioned, can be quite long?
2: This is exactly where we learned a lot over the past years. First, you need a professional management team. This fund should not be run like government projects. They need investment teams with real industry and financial expertise. Second, decision-making has to be market-oriented, based on merit, not connection. Third, you need clear milestones and a willingness to cut losses. If a project isn't hitting its technical milestones after a reasonable period, you have to be able to walk away. And finally, transparency. Public money means public accountability, regular audits, performance reviews, and clear exit strategies are non-negotiable.

0: early stage semiconductor development is capital intensive, high risk, and technically opaque. So a typical PE fund or even many VCs
1: guided funds to the development of a more complete semiconductor ecosystem. As competition in advance,
0: we take the first hit, de-risk the technology, and once the proof of concept is there, private capital comes in behind us.
1: Companies. That is all for this edition of Biz Talk. Thank you very much for talking business with us. I'm Lincoln Humphreys. Thanks for watching. Bye for now.

0: 素。
1: Ever wondered what's actually going on in Africa through the perspective of an African? How are things really going between China and Africa? What's the narrative of this relationship? Well, get a perspective with China-Africa Talk. Hear from African diplomats, entrepreneurs, academics, Chinese natives, and more. 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Find us on your favorite podcast. We'll see you there.
2: Coral reefs are like a tropical rainforest with a wealth of resources in the ocean. They provide humans with 8 million tons of fish every year. In the next four decades, the coral reefs on Earth will face the worst crisis ever in hundreds of millions of years. I'm Shen Ting, your host and voice of the South China Sea. What will happen to Earth if all marine resources are drying up? The following program is presented by the Voice of the South China Sea and CGTN Radio. Up next is The World Today.

0: 这里是中央广播电视总台南海之声
1: The Voice of South China Sea from China Media Group，
0: 让不同的人听见彼此。
2: Now the news. I'm Wen Jie. China and Russia are moving closer to opening their first cross-border ropeway after the project's main structure was completed. The passenger ropeway connects Heihe City in northeast China with Russia's Blagoveshchensk across the Heilongjiang River. Construction began in 2019, and the project is expected to be completed by the end of this year. Once operational, the ropeway will reduce travel time between the two border cities to just a few minutes. Border trade has resumed at the Nathula Pass between China's Xizang and India's Sikkim state after a six-year suspension. The mountain pass, at an altitude of 4,545 meters, reopened on Saturday after being closed since 2020. Local officials say the reopening will boost cross-border trade and economic exchanges between border communities. The Chinese city of Hohhot has been named the World Dairy Capital. The title was announced at the 2026 World Dairy

0: accounted for after a ferry caught fire off Indonesia's Madura Island. Rescue teams have saved more than 200 people, while search efforts are continuing. The ferry was carrying 271 passengers and crew on a voyage from Surabaya in East Java to Makassar in South Sulawesi when the fire broke out. The cause of the blaze is still under investigation. Seven major oil-producing countries have agreed to increase oil output again in September. The group, which includes Saudi Arabia and Russia, will raise production by 188,000 barrels a day, marking the sixth straight monthly increase. The countries said the move reflects stable global market conditions and that output can be adjusted if needed. The producers, part of the wider OPEC Plus alliance, will meet again in early September to decide production levels for October. Iran's military sources have denied U.S. President Donald Trump's claim that Tehran has asked Washington to call off its strikes. Trump earlier said on social media he will cancel fresh attacks on Iran if a deal can be reached. This comes a day after he threatened to hit Iran very hard. Meanwhile, countries across the Middle East are bracing for wider fallout from the conflict. Washington now faces growing pressure from his allies as it considers its next move. Jakruti Dave reports.
1: Embassies across the Gulf in Jordan, in Iraq, are urging U.S. nationals there to consider leaving the region. They called for extra vigilance, citing

0: Survey shows strong public opposition in Japan to Tokyo's shift away from its post-war pacifist policies. A Kyoto News poll found that 76% of respondents support maintaining Japan's long-standing three non-nuclear principles, pledging never to possess, produce, or allow the introduction of nuclear weapons. More than half of those polled said the government should maintain or reconsider its April decision to lift restrictions on exporting lethal weapons. A dangerous heat wave is sweeping across the western United States. The National Weather Service has issued warnings for parts of California, Arizona, Nevada, and Utah, with some desert areas forecast to surpass 50 degrees Celsius. Cities including Las Vegas, Phoenix, and Sacramento are seeing temperatures above 40 degrees Celsius. Officials have already reported dozens of heat-related deaths in the region this year. Meantime, more than 80 large fires were burning nationwide as of Saturday, with most in the west of the country. And that's the news. I'm Wen Jie.
1: Daily news and analysis. We keep you informed and inspired.
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3: Hello and welcome to the panel discussion of World Today. I'm Ding Hen in Beijing. China became the world factory by leveraging its labor cost advantages, with apparel, furniture, and home appliances serving as the iconic O3 of Chinese exports. Later on, China's export portfolio saw a remarkable transformation, with the new three, electric vehicles, lithium batteries, and solar panels, becoming the backbone of export growth. Now, China's Ministry of Science and Technology says we are seeing the new three, marking another upgrade in the country's industrial landscape. They are artificial intelligence, robotics, and innovative drugs. With the evolution from the old three to the new three, one thing is clear. China is relentlessly establishing itself as a global tech innovation superpower. In this edition of the program, we explore the implication of the emergence of the new three and how far China can go in strengthening its technological and scientific power. To listen to this episode again or to catch up on our previous episodes, you can download our podcast by searching World Today. So joining us now on the line are Xiao Qian, Deputy Director of the Center for International Security and Strategy, Tsinghua University; Kashif Sharif, Associate Professor from School of Computer Science and Technology, Beijing Institute of Technology; and Andy Malk, author of the book, The Innovation Machine, How China Creates and Adopts Technology Through Governance, and a professor with Beijing Foreign Studies University. So thank you very much for joining us, Andy, Dr. Xiao, and Professor Sharif. Dr. Xiao, to start with you, when we talk about the emergence of China's new three, electric vehicles, lithium batteries, solar panels, as compared to the old three, apparel, furniture, and home appliances, an argument we used to make is that they signaled a shift from labor-intensive industries to technology-driven or technology-intensive manufacturings in the Chinese economy. Now, in comparison with the new three, what do you think is really new about the new three of artificial intelligence, robotics, and innovative drugs?
4: Thank you. Thank you for having me in this panel. I think this is a very interesting question. The new three actually represent another stage in China's industrial upgrading. If the new three demonstrated China's ability to combine technological innovation with advanced manufacturing at scale, the new three are even more knowledge intensive and innovation driven. They actually rely much more heavily on frontier scientific research, also highly skilled talents, original technological breakthroughs, and also interdisciplinary collaboration. So their competitiveness depends less on manufacturing scale alone and more on the ability to generate new knowledge and translate it into real world applications. So another important factor

0: is the policy direction. I think in recent years, the Chinese government has placed increasing emphasis on AI plus life sciences and also biotechnology as strategic priorities. So through all these investments in research, talent development and innovation ecosystems, it has created a more supportive environment for these sectors to grow and also commercialize new technologies. So back to your question, if the new three reflected China's emergence as a global manufacturing powerhouse, I think the new three increasingly reflect China's ambition to become a global technology and innovation powerhouse.
1: Professor Sharif, going to you, more specifically in the first half of 2026, China exported robotics to more than 140 countries and regions across the globe. And in some certain specific categories, exports of high-end surgical robots, for example, saw a 3.3-fold surge year on year. How much would you attribute China's lead in robotics to the country's manufacturing scale, and how much to the country's innovation capability?

0: schools and also interdisciplinary collaboration. So their competitiveness depends less on manufacturing scale alone and more on the
1: work for different components like motors, sensors, batteries, precision components, machine vision systems, etc. So a robotics company can redesign a component and test a new version much faster when the suppliers are close by. Secondly, China has an enormous variety of deployment scenarios, factories, warehouses, hospitals, farms, ports, airports, other logistical networks. So every real deployment generates information about failures, reliability, energy use, the human-machine interaction. So the operational feedback becomes research data itself. And then thirdly, the large production volumes reduce the component costs. This allows companies to experiment more and experiment more aggressively and to place robots in those environments where they were previously too expensive to put in. So scale alone would only produce inexpensive robots. It cannot by itself produce accurate surgical systems or reliable industrial systems or intelligent humanoids. These requires innovation at the fundamental level, at the control theory, at the mechanical design, at the embodied AI in itself. So the rapid growth of surgical robot exports is particularly significant because surgical systems must meet much higher requirements for precision, reliability, and certification than ordinary consumer robots. So China's advantage, therefore, is not simply mass manufacturing. It is what we should call innovation through manufacturing. Research, engineering, production, deployment, all occur in a tightly connected loop. So the next challenge is to move from the robots that perform impressive demonstrations to robots that can, let's say, operate safely and economically. Motors, sensors, batteries, precision components, machine vision systems, etc. So a robotics company can redesign a component and test a new version much faster when the suppliers are close by. Secondly, China has an enormous variety of deployment scenarios, factories, warehouses, hospitals, farms, ports.
2: When we talk about Chinese AI models, of course, nowadays they are gaining ground across the world because they are affordable, because they are open sourced, because they're increasingly intelligent as well. Goldman Sachs wrote in a July research report that Chinese AI models are reaching a critical stage.
1: To experiment more and experiment more aggressively and to place robots in those environments where they were previously too expensive to put in. So scale alone would only produce...
2: What factors could sustain a wide global adoption of Chinese AI models?
3: Well, Dinghong, I think we first have to understand the environment in which AI is developed and diffused in two key markets, because in reality, there are only two centers for AI innovation in the world. So China is one, of course, and the United States. And when we look at what drives innovation in the United States, it's driven by private sector companies that are looking to maximize capital market valuations. So to put it bluntly, you know, to make as much money as quickly as possible. Whereas in China, there are, of course, private companies that strive to make money. But at the same time, it occurs in a larger system that is guided and led by the government. And the Chinese government has been very clear that AI is to be a global public good to serve as many people as possible. So I think this is one of the reasons we've seen almost all of the major AI players in China rely on open source approach, because there's a competitive strategy reason for this. First of all, the frontier of large language models is still largely dominated by the American private companies. So if you're a Chinese player and you want to make your mark in the global marketplace, you need a strategy that can deal with that. And of course, open source generally is free, so it's hard to compete with free. So at a corporate strategy level, this is a very smart thing to do. But again, it also allows

aligns with China's overall national objective, and we could even say its vision for the world is that AI should be a global public good and not used as a source of extracting

0: We look at what drives innovation
1: and a rapidly expanding supply chain for
0: private sector companies that are looking to maximize capital market valuations. So to put it bluntly, you know, to make as much money as quickly as possible. Whereas in China, there are, of course, private companies that strive to make money. But at the same time, it occurs in a larger system that is guided and led by the government. And the Chinese government has been very clear that AI is to be a global public good to serve as many people as possible. So I think this is one of the reasons we've seen almost all of the major AI players in China rely on open source approach, because there's a competitive strategy reason for this. First of all, the frontier of large language models is still largely dominated by the American private companies. So if you're a Chinese player and you want to make your mark,
2: I think this policy still reflects the trend that you
0: a strategy that can deal with that. And of course, open source generally is free, so it's hard to compete with free. So at a corporate strategy level, this is a very smart thing to do. But again, it also aligns with China's overall national objective, and we could even say its vision for the world is that AI should be a global public good and not used as a source of extracting economic rent.
1: Dr. Xiaoqian, in terms of the humanoid robots industry, which is highly relevant with both the robotics and artificial intelligence, in this field, China currently boasts more than 140 manufacturers and a rapidly expanding supply chain for sure. Last year, Chinese companies accounted for 90% of worldwide shipments of humanoid robots. And interestingly, the U.S. government has just banned new humanoid robot imports from foreign manufacturers on the grounds of national security. In your opinion, do Chinese humanoid robots pose any risk to any country's security, national security?
2: On these areas, and they clearly involve industrial competition factors. What the U.S. fears most, as I see here, is losing the dominant position in this area. In the past, the U.S. focused more on AI's brain, that is large language models. The competition has now extended to complete intelligent systems, apply destruction risks facing AI infrastructure and critical supply chains. However, at the deeper level, I think this policy still reflects the trend that the U.S. has been intensifying in recent years, that is, securitize technology and also protect the domestic industries. Humanoid robots are often seen as an important vehicle for extending AI into the physical world. They are posed to become the critical infrastructure in future smart manufacturing, logistics, home services, and also other fields, and have already emerged as a new arena in global AI competition. So as a result, the U.S. has increasingly tended to treat these products as strategically significant key technologies rather than mere consumer goods. So we can see that over the past few years, the U.S. has maintained a lead in large language models. But in the industrialization of humanoid robots, Chinese companies leveraging their complete manufacturing system, supply chain advantages, and also rich application scenarios have developed significantly faster. So the U.S. government has begun to worry that a large influx of
1: 8 out of the world's top 10 pharmaceutical licensing deals. So in a bigger picture sense, why do you think China is now emerging as a global biotechnology innovation hub?
3: I think this also ties back to the overall ecosystem. China's emerging advantage in the biotechnology is not based on one single breakthrough. It comes from building a highly efficient system for translating scientific ideas into clinical assets, I would call them. China has a substantial pool of scientists trained in the basic things like molecular biology, chemistry, medicine, data science, pharmaceutical engineering, etc. many of them have

0: vector international research and industry experience also. So around them, China has developed a dense ecosystem of biotechnology startups, new hospitals, contracted research organizations, and then advanced manufacturers. So this all creates speed. If you take an example of a simple promising molecule that may deliver some product at the end, it can move from the laboratory to research or lab research to preclinical trials very quickly. So the clinical development through an increasingly integrated domestic networks is basically the leverage China has. A large and diverse patient population also plays very effectively in all of this ecosystem. It can support clinical development. And then the further next step would be the international trials that needs global approval and coordination, and which is an indicator why outside organizations want these products or research basics from China. At the same time, regulatory reforms in China and the competition among Chinese biotechnology companies have further accelerated this development. Companies cannot survive alone by copying already developed medicines. They need the differentiated drug targets, delivery mechanics, or different treatment combinations. So global pharmaceutical companies realize this, and then they are licensing Chinese assets because they see the scientific and commercial value in these pipelines. So in a nutshell, China's strongest competitive product may therefore not be a single medicine, as I said. It may be the ability to compress the journey from scientific discovery to a clinically testable asset. And then the next stage would be to have deeper basic science, stronger global clinical evidence, and internationally trusted intellectual property protection, and more experience in the global commercialization, which we can see through these different deals that are going on in the investment in the biotechnology domain.
1: Okay. Now, actually, according to a recent report issued by this UK-based analytical and consulting company known as Global Data, China's biotech innovation power has become a source of strategic concern in the United States or in Washington. But in the meantime, the report says geopolitical uncertainty is unlikely to affect China's long-term trajectory as one of the world's leading sources of biopharmaceutical innovation. The report also notes that commercial-level biotech cooperation between U.S. and Chinese companies remains intact despite the current, say, geopolitical or political rivalry or tension between Beijing and Washington. So, Andy, how would you look at this report's assessment?
2: Well, Ding Hong, I think, first of all, you know, it's important to understand the American worldview. From the U.S. perspective, it wants to be number one, the global hegemon. But at the same time, it has extreme casualty aversion, meaning that, you know, it cannot afford, because of its political system, to have wounded, dead American soldiers on television, on social media. So how does it then address this problem? By maintaining technological superiority. And I think this is exactly why the U.S. is responding the way it is, whether we're looking at NVIDIA GPUs, whether we're looking at large language models, or even advanced innovative pharmaceuticals, because again, all of this is technology. So I think this is driving a lot of this behavior. And as Professor Xiao mentioned, I think the word she used was securitization. I would say it's actually more weaponization. And then if we look then at, you know, how's this going to affect China? I think in the long term, not at all, only to accelerate China's technological advances on all fronts. And we only have to look at, say, Huawei. When Huawei was put on the entity list, it had a devastating impact on its business at the time. But at the same time, it opened new avenues for development, corporate and technological development. Huawei's bounced back stronger than ever. It's now a leader in the hardware side of artificial intelligence. So I think that this is what's happening. And I just want to briefly say, Ding Hong, that whether we're talking about innovative pharmaceuticals, smart robots, electric vehicles, I think what unites all this

is what in my book I call the I-5 model, which does for governance what Michael Porter, the Harvard Business School professor, with his five forces model did for corporate strategy, meaning that it allows investors, government officials, academics to specifically is most effective at turning an idea, say environmental sustainability through electric vehicles, to institutions, to instruments or policies, to infrastructure, and then finally to impact. And I think what we've seen is China's ability to, through the lens of this model, effectively transmit ideas to institutions, have those institutions formulate and manage effective instruments, which then create both the physical infrastructure as well as the intangible infrastructure that turns into ultimately national capability. And I think what we're witnessing right now is the integration of artificial intelligence and robotics, where we will be in a world of smart robots, perhaps numbering in the billions. And again, this requires as

terms of the foreign trade of China, an old pattern we have been seeing for a long time is that China runs a surplus for trade in goods, but a deficit for trade in services. And now that pattern is changing as well. From January to May this year, China's services trade deficit narrowed by 20%, and exports of knowledge-intensive services surged by more than 12%. So, Dr. Xiaoqian, briefly before we are to take a short break, what do you think is the

0: So their value creation is no longer limited to manufacturing physical products. It increasingly comes from software, physical products. It increasingly comes from software, algorithms, R&D, engineering services, and also digital solutions. So as these industries grow, they naturally drive the export of knowledge-intensive services, including AI services, cloud computing, software development, technical consulting, and also research collaboration. In other words, China is exporting not only products, but also technology, innovation, and expertise. So this is an important sign of China's economic upgrading. It suggests that China's international competitiveness is increasingly based not only on manufacturing capacity, but also on knowledge creation and a technological innovation. But we still need more time to make that, to make it as a pattern change.
1: Yeah, the pattern change could be gradual and incremental. But thank you very much. That's all for the first half of our discussion today. Coming back, our discussion will continue. Stay tuned.

0: Welcome. I'm Elaf Ellard, economics professor and member of the Data Science and AI Center at New York University, Shanghai. 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
1: Whether it's about your education, the home you live in, or the items you buy, your money has a story to tell. Because every business story is a human story. Global Business.
2: Hello, my name is Alessandro Golombievski Teixeira. I'm a professor of public policy and management at Tsinghua University in Beijing. I am a great listener of The World Today. In my opinion, The World Today is one of the best China radio programs. In The World Today, we can get the best news and analysis in what is happening now in the world. So please, come to join us.
3: You're back with World Today. I'm Ding Hen in Beijing. Today we are talking about how AI

0: Professor Sharif, going back to you, China used to serve as a destination for the manufacturing industries that were relocated out of the advanced countries or economies. Therefore, many industrial standards were set by others and followed by China at the time. That was especially the case during the era of the so-called O3. Now was the rise of the new three. What do you make of China's role in terms of setting global industrial standards?
1: Okay, so there is no doubt that China is moving from being primarily a standards follower to becoming a standards contributor. And I would say in some sectors, it's the agenda sector also. Another thing that we need to be clear is that market size alone will not translate to global standards. Fundamentally, if we go to the basics, there are two ways standards emerge. The first is through market adoption, when millions of devices use the same interface or protocol or specifications, they become de facto standards. So China's manufacturing and market scale provides it considerable influence at this level. And at from the second perspective, it is through formal international organizations where governments, researchers, frontier labs, and companies negotiate common technical requirements. And at this level, China's growing scientific and industrial capacity gives it more expertise to contribute to these processes. So from both perspectives, China has now gained the capability to actually write these standards. But perhaps there is another important element in there, and that is of the trust, especially in AI and robotics and biotechnology standards. These standards are not just component dimensions or communication formats. They all concern about the safety, the security that we were just talking about, the data governance, who's providing the updates, where they are coming from, model evaluation, clinical evidence, and so on. So it has the trust has to be between the standard creator and as well as the standard follower. And this is why China seeks to create standards that are open, interoperable, and they can be independently tested. So a standard should make it easier for foreign companies to build compatible products, not force them into a closed ecosystem controlled by one supplier, which we usually see, especially in the case of these frontier labs of AI, coming out of the US, that they want that the user should just use what they provide, not really be able to modify or localize it or use it in other ways that they feel is not the right way to use it. And China is doing the opposite, which actually allows other companies, even local governments, to use those AI models in whatever way they feel fits best for their needs. So I think it's not only that the standards set by a governing body will be important. I think the trust will make some of these standards the de facto go-to points for many of the companies as well as the governments.
0: Between the year 2007 and 2023, China's spending on research and development jumped by 475%, placing China just behind the United States in R&D spending. And last year, China's R&D spending intensity reached 2.8%, surpassing the average of OECD economies for the first time. So, Dr. Xiaoqian, over the long term, what do you think can sustain the growth of China's R&D spending? I mean, is it simply a matter of political will or policy direction?
2: Political will is certainly an important part of the story. We know the Chinese leadership has constantly viewed investment in science and technology as a long-term strategic priority and as a key driver for future economic growth. So that policy continuity provides confidence for both public and private investment. But I don't think political will alone explains the sustained growth in China's R&D spending. It is supported by a much broader innovation ecosystem, and I heard previous panelists also discuss The past two decades, China has significantly expanded its higher education system, strengthened its research institutions, and also invested heavily

in talent development. So many Chinese universities, including my own university, have improved their global standing and are producing and at the same time attracting a growing number of highly skilled researchers and engineers. At the same time, there's a strong demand from the industry as well. Chinese companies are competing increasingly technology-intensive sectors, which creates incentives for continuous investment in innovation. So, in other words, government support, universities, industry, and the talent reinforce one another. So I see China's R&D growth as being driven not simply by political will, but by the development of a more mature innovation ecosystem.

0: I believe China's investment in R&D will remain strong over the long term.
1: So, Andy, for quite some time, I guess over the past one decade or so, we have heard this observation that China's sweet spot is on tweaking certain moderately difficult technologies and improving them incrementally, and then selling them in massive amounts at lower margins, at lower prices. But when it comes to the most advanced, the most

0: two decades, China has significantly expanded its higher education.
1: When I was working as a venture capitalist,
0: institutions and also invested heavily in
1: in Beijing, God, more than 20 years ago. And at the time, it was very common to say that China cannot innovate. And the term C2C was not consumer to consumer or peer to peer. It was copy to China.

0: from a microeconomic theory perspective, what we can say is China was, or maybe still is in some ways, not at the production possibilities frontier in some areas. But where it is, then the only way forward is through technological breakthroughs. And I would share a quick anecdote here. We're talking about AI earlier, that when DeepSeek first came out last year, you know, many people said, oh, this was a response to hardware constraints, which in some sense we can say is true. But at the same time, because they also released the technical paper, and it showed that in fact, you know, maybe not deep theoretical breakthroughs, but certainly important technological breakthroughs, even to the point where someone like Mark Andreessen, who was the person that developed the first browser that became Netscape and now is a top venture capitalist in Silicon Valley, wrote, I think it was in the Wall Street Journal, said, this is the greatest contribution to mankind. And this is from someone who, you know, in recent years has been quite negative about China. So I'm not so sure it was ever true that China cannot innovate at the frontier. But, you know, again, I think we have to look at what is rational from an economic and political perspective. I do feel confident in saying that we will see much more frontier innovation from China, not just, again, because as it reaches the frontier in different sectors, but there's a flywheel effect. So China, of course, has an enormous STEM base of talent, science, technology, engineering, mathematics. It has big markets, as we heard Professor Hsiao say, government support. But what happens is you start to reach a critical mass where the smartest people in the world want to work with the other smartest people in the world. And increasingly, more and more of those are in China. And you also want to work on the most interesting and the hardest problems. And again, increasingly, this is in China. So I think we're really starting to see this flywheel spin. And as it spins faster and faster. So I think, you know, we can look forward to some, I think, pretty exciting things in technology in the coming years.
1: Yeah. So since Andy talked about the smartest people working for other group of smartest people, let's indeed talk about the cultivation of talent. I guess that's a very, very important aspect for China to become a global tech superpower. Professor Sharif, as China looks to achieve self-reliance in science and technology and establish itself as a global innovation superpower, how can China's education system keep pace with this trend and nurture more bright minds? A couple of years ago, Wang Xingxing, who is the founder of China's robotics industry leading player Unitree Robotics, once had a sharp critic of China's education, saying that knowledge learned in school is often outdated. Does he have a point?
2: Well, Wang Xingxing does have a point, but I would not look at it in the same light. Knowledge taught in universities will always lag behind the newest tools, the technologies that we innovate. So a university cannot redesign an entire degree every time a new AI model comes out or a new programming framework or a new robotic platform appears. So the real problem is not that some knowledge has become outdated. It is whether the students have acquired the ability to update themselves or not. So, for example, in my field, in computer science and robotics, especially software tools may change within 2 or 3 years. New languages emerge. But the fundamental mathematics, the algorithms, the control theory, the computer architecture, the fundamental physics and system thinking are still the same. So a student who understands only the latest tools may become obsolete very quickly, as soon as the tool changes. But a student with strong foundations can learn the next tool quickly. So universities should therefore combine durable foundations with much quicker, faster exposure to the current practices. So courses can include, let's say, open source projects, industrial case studies, research problems, lab, or use of labs using modern platforms. Similarly, industry experts from the latest fields can co-teach selected modules, or students should work

0: one problem. For which solution is not already written in the textbook. At the same time, the universities should not wait 5 or 6 years to revise a course or the curriculum for a degree. Individual modules, lab exercises, simple projects can be updated every year, every semester. So the fundamentals remain the same. But on top of that, they can add modules when things change. At the same time, faculty development becomes equally important. We cannot expect students to engage with the latest technology or tool if the teacher does not know or has no opportunity, or I would say even the incentive to renew their knowledge through reading or research or industrial collaboration or professional training. At the same time, the university should not also become a short-term vocational center. Mm. Their role is not merely to train students to operate today's machine. Their job is to prepare them to build tomorrow's technology. So yeah, criticism is serious. It is there, but the solution is not to chase every new tool. It is to teach the strong foundations and then inculcate the intellectual curiosity and rapid learning in the students. So whenever the tool changes, they can easily adapt and upgrade them. And that is, I think, the objective of the universities that we should focus on.
1: Professor Sharif, I guess I must ask this question to you regarding the quality of China's STEM education. I mean, university faculties like you, yourself, are both teachers and researchers. And some say Chinese universities' existing faculty assessment system, especially those within the prestigious universities, are placing less emphasis on teaching and more on research results. Would you agree? And how can university faculties strike a better balance between doing research and providing quality STEM education to their students? Do you encounter those headaches yourself?
0: Yes, to a great extent. But I think the first principle should be that the universities must optimize the interfaces between the disciplines, not just create more disciplines for the sake of interdisciplinary research, but align the disciplines so that can interact more easily. AI, robotics, biotechnology, they're all inherently interdisciplinary. A humanoid robot may require mechanical engineering. It also requires electronics. It also requires computer science, control theory, material sciences. At some level, the psychology and ethics of human interaction. So simply establishing a new robotics major or robotics degree does not guarantee that all these areas will actually interact. So I think in simple terms, we can have the education, a four-year degree divided into, let's say, three layers for the sake of simplicity. So the first layer allows the strong foundations, mathematics, computing, scientific reasoning, the basics that they require to be able to critically analyze anything. And then we can have a second layer that should consist of flexible modules that students can combine across traditional departments. For example, a CS or computer science student might study control systems also, or biomedical sensing also. And at the same time, a mechanical engineering student can study machine learning or cybersecurity to be at least aware of what they are. We used to have this system of major and minor when I was doing my studies, and that had that kind of diversity, but it does not create that interfacing. So the third layer should be the mission-driven projects. Students from different disciplines work together on a real problem. So that is the thing that will allow them to become more integrated. Universities can have shared labs, joint faculty appointments, all those kind of things to actually facilitate it also. Industry participation in the curricular development, that can all facilitate this interaction. So the bottom line is just merely aligning new degrees with the latest acronyms or technology names is not sufficient. We should be able to have the capability where multiple departments within a school or a university can easily interact with each other. They should not exist in isolation and this is mine, that is their department's. That mentality has to go away. Funding should be available for interdisciplinary research, which I have seen that is increasing by NSFC in China also and many other organizations. So I think China is going in the right direction as far as the interfacing is concerned.
1: Dr. Xiaoqing, let me get your take on this. We know China is currently implementing a three-year action plan to optimize the structure of academic disciplines in higher education institutions. Some of the plan's proposed measures include setting up academic programs targeting strategic, emerging, and future industries, supporting the development of basic disciplines, and encouraging interdisciplinary studies. So, in your opinion, how can Chinese universities, especially the elite institutions, optimize their STEM education?
2: Well, this is a good question. I think the direction is the right one because emerging industries such as AI, robotics, and biotechnology are increasingly interdisciplinary, as mentioned by Professor Xiaolei. They require people who can work across computer science, engineering, life sciences, and even the social sciences. So universities need to move beyond the traditional disciplinary boundaries. At the same time, we should not overlook the importance of basic disciplines. We should not overlook the importance of basic disciplines. Many of today's breakthroughs in AI, robotics, and innovative drugs are built on decades of fundamental research in mathematics, physics, biology, and computer science. And future-oriented education should strengthen both basic research and also interdisciplinary innovation. So finally, I think universities also have to stay closely connected with industry. New technologies evolve so rapidly that students should have more opportunities to participate in real research projects, internships, and also collaborations with companies. That helps them understand not only scientific frontiers, but also real-world challenges. So in this respect, I would like to give credit to Tsinghua University because many leading entrepreneurs in China's AI and semiconductor industries, including Yang Zhilin of Moonshot AI, actually graduated from Tsinghua. When I listened to their interviews, what standed out is not what they learned every technology in the classroom, but that the university gave them the freedom to explore, encourage them to tackle difficult problems, and fostered an entrepreneur mindset. So ultimately, I think the goal of education in university is not simply to produce graduates with today's knowledge, but lifelong learners who can create tomorrow's knowledge. I think that is also what universities should strive for this AI age.
1: Okay. By the way, Andy, when we talk about the bigger picture, to what extent do you think China's high-tech development translates into maintaining growth and a stronger macro economy?
3: Well, it absolutely is related, Ding Hong, right? Again, because if we see, you know, these technological advances, it addresses an aging population, you know, can increase productivity with less negative impact on the economy, all of these tangible things. But I think what is very impressive to me about what China is doing, and in particular some people at Tsinghua, including Professor Xiao's colleague Srielan, right, in terms of researching AI governance, right? Because again, we think about these philosophical issues. China has, you know, thousands of years of history, political experience, philosophy to say, how do we make, you know, if we do get to, you know, artificial superintelligence or general intelligence, what values do we want these smart robots or these AI models to have, right? What principles should they operate by? And, you know, these are increasingly important questions that we see, again, places like Tsinghua, other places around China that are also addressing these questions. I also want to share a quick experience when I was at the WAIC. I was at a talk given by a senior scientist at the Beijing Academy for Artificial Intelligence. And he was not just working on a more advanced AI model, but developing a common data language for brain science and research. So, you know, the problem is that, you know, you have lots of different kinds of data when it comes to brain research, but they're not really in one integrated conceptual framework. And a very practical application of this is that you could

0: then take signal output from an EEG and convert it into an equivalent signal from an fMRI. So basically a relatively inexpensive, commonly available equipment into a very expensive, complex other piece of equipment. And if you're able to do something like that, think about the implications in the global south, right, where many countries, many cities don't have the money or the expertise to have an fMRI to see, you know, kind of the process of your brain. And these are the kind of questions that are really at a deeper, perhaps even more theoretical level that China is working on when it comes to AI, not just, you know, the hardware layer, the model layer, the application layer.
1: Okay. China's efforts to secure self-reliance in science and technology are to a large extent, of course, driven by geopolitical issues, including China's relationship with the United States. But in the meantime, China has also made it very clear that it is committed to building a more open global innovation ecosystem. Dr. Xiaoqian, how would you look at these two missions? Can they go hand in hand with each other, and can they even reinforce each other?
2: Right. I don't think these two goals are contradictory. As you mentioned, I really believe they can reinforce each other. Self-reliance is about strengthening China's own innovation capabilities, including investing in basic research, developing talent, and also improving resilience in key technologies. It does not mean closing the door or pursuing technological isolation. Rather, I think it means having the capability to innovate independently while remaining an active participant in global scientific and technological cooperation. We all know that innovation has always been a global endeavor. Scientific breakthrough built on the exchange of ideas, international collaboration, and open research communities. I mean, no country, regardless of its technological strength, can solve all frontier challenges alone, whether in AI, biotechnology, or climate technology. So I see self-reliance and openness are actually, they serve different purposes. Self-reliance provides resilience and confidence, while openness accelerates innovation and creates opportunities for shared progress. So the two are not mutually exclusive. Mm-hmm. Together, they make innovation more sustainable. So ultimately, the goal should be to build an innovation ecosystem that is both resilient and open, strong enough to withstand external uncertainties, but open enough to continue contributing to global scientific progress.
1: Professor Sharif, your final thoughts briefly?
3: Okay, yeah, I totally agree with Professor Xiaoqian that they're not different. They kind of feel

0: understood in the terms of resilience. No major country can or should attempt to produce every scientific idea, every component, and every technology entirely by itself. Modern innovation depends on international research, global talent, specialized supply chains, and access to different markets. So what we have said in the whole talk today, I think if you want to just create a strategy, it would be that the minimum domestic capability in technology is essential, especially in the economic, from an economic aspect also, as well as the national security that we talked about. Secondly, we need to diversify international relationships rather than replacing one dependency with another one. And then we need to have those open and interoperable standards between the Chinese technologies as well as the foreign technologies and the partnerships that will create combined standards to begin with, as well as the continued international research and commercial collaboration in areas where risk can be properly managed. So I think open at the interfaces, but resilient at the foundations, that would be the key takeaway message.
1: Well, a big thank you to our panelists, Xiao Qian from Tsinghua University, Kashif Sharif from Beijing Institute of Technology, Andy Mock, author and a professor from Beijing Foreign Studies University. That's all the time for this edition of the program. I'm Ding Heling, Beijing. Thank you so much for listening. Bye for now.

0: the waterways reopening or continue closure. He says Iran and Oman are working to designate a new route in the strait within a traffic separation scheme format that can ensure both sides' sovereign rights and Iran's national interests and security. Tehran tightened its grip on the strait after the U.S. and Israel launched joint strikes against Iran on February 28th. Several people are reported dead and dozens remain unaccounted for after a ferry caught fire off Indonesia's Madura Island. Rescue teams have saved more than 200 people, while search efforts are continuing. The ferry was carrying 271 passengers and crew on a voyage from Surabaya in East Java to Makassar in South Sulawesi when the fire broke out. Seven major oil-producing countries have agreed to increase oil output again in September. The group, which includes Saudi Arabia and Russia, will raise production by 188,000 barrels a day, marking the sixth straight monthly increase. The country said the move reflects stable global market conditions and that output can be adjusted if needed. A new survey shows strong public opposition in Japan to Tokyo's shift away from its post-war pacifist policies. A Kyoto News poll found that 76% of respondents support maintaining Japan's long-standing three non-nuclear principles. Pledging never 2% of respondents support maintaining Japan's long-standing three non-nuclear principles. Pledging never to possess, produce, or allow the introduction of nuclear weapons. The survey also found growing concern over Japan's expanding military role. More than half of those polled said the government should maintain or reconsider its April decision to lift restrictions on exporting lethal weapons. Regional neighbors and analysts have long warned that Japan's military buildup and easing of security constraints could undermine regional peace and stability while fueling tensions. Chinese carmaker XPeng Motors led Israel's electric vehicle market in the first 7 months of the year, selling over 3,500 units. Tesla ranked second, followed by Changan Automobile. Chinese brands led Israel's EV market with a commanding share of over 70% from January to July. In the overall vehicle market, Chinese manufacturers led with more than 90,000 units sold. Chery led the broader market with over 46,000 cars sold. And that's the news. I'm Wenjie.
1: From epic tales of mystery and magic to accounts of battle and empire, from the verses of ancient poets,
2: 关关雎鸠，在河之洲。
1: To the masterpieces of our times. A Light on Literature brings to life China's literary heritage and a look at the world in a new light.
3: Hi, I'm Huang Rui. On today's A Light on Literature, we continue by presenting the book Tides from the West, a Chinese autobiography written by Chang Mengling. Today, Tang Damin narrates part 2 of chapter 20, titled The Rise of the Kuomintang to Power. Enjoy.
4: When the Nationalist Army entered Nanjing, a new spirit was born, a spirit of reform and reconstruction. Upon the debris of the partly ruined city, a modern town was built with asphalt roads traversing all sections. An aerial map was made from the seaplanes of the American gunboats stationed at Nanjing. On the basis of this map, a new city was planned. The Commission of City Planning, of which the writer was a member in his capacity as Minister of Education, worked for more than a year with an American architect of wide experience in Chinese architectural design in the enchanted city of Peking. The commission planned to retain as far as possible the grandeur and beauty of Chinese architecture, together with the convenience and hygienic installations of a modern city. Old, dilapidated buildings were torn down.

to make way for new roads and houses. The Central Museum was built to house a part of the treasures from the Palace Museum of Peking, and an underground safety vault constructed for them, of reinforced concrete in a hill which would be immune to air bombing. For the directors foresaw the impending Japanese aggressions against the new capital.As the situation in the north grew worse and war clouds hung thick over this side of the Great Wall, the more valuable treasures of Peking were moved by hundreds of train loads to Nanjing, and before the fall of the new capital to the Japanese, all had been transported for safekeeping to caves in the mountains of the interior. The gigantic steel gate of the museum vault, with its intricate combination locks, was a piece of American ingenuity,which humbled the Japanese. As reported from the occupied city, they worked on the locks for several days and finally gave up. The buildings of the Ministries of Communications and of Railways were of reinforced concrete with modern lighting system, ventilation, and conveniences. But their architectural design was altogether Chinese.

These two imposing buildings stood opposite each other on Zhongshan Road, the main artery of traffic in the new metropolis, as monuments to China's old glory adapted to modern needs. Other buildings were planned and designed, but on account of the war, they all had to be postponed. The Sun Yat-sen Mausoleum, with blue enamel tiles and white marble columns, stood on the Purple Mountains outside the city, overlooking the hilly valley and the winding Yangtze. Flights of granite steps led up to the tomb of the father of the Chinese Republic. The mountains were reforested with trees from various parts of China. Flowering plants and fruit trees decorated the gentle slopes. An athletic field and stadium with a swimming pool were built at the foot of the mountain. A new model village was built in the rolling valley. A general plan was first laid out by the government, with roads, drainage, telephone and lighting systems, and school buildings. In the short space of a few years, new houses sprang up like mushrooms, with ample space around them for orient gardens. Trees grew and plants flowered, the birds sang and streams flowed. Such was the nucleus which it was hoped would grow and someday transform every corner of the land. It was a modest beginning, but had already borne fruit. For the new village movement had within a few years reached a number of cities and their surrounding areas. It was only a matter of time and further economic development for the new villages to change the mode of living of young China. We could not very well expect that all trouble from the warlords would end with the downfall of Peking. Their seat of government was gone, but their real power was entrenched in the provinces. The country was vast and communications poor. These conditions and the unsettled state of mind in the country afforded them good opportunities to nurse their ambitions. At any favorable moment, they were always ready to snatch more power. They lurked in the provinces like germs in the blood, ready to attack when the body weakened. In 10 years from the time his victorious army entered Peking to the eve of the Sino-Japanese War, Generalissimo Chiang Kai-shek had not a day's rest in his effort to unify the country. Like the Roman generals, who bound their ancient empire together by roads, he was not unmindful of the need to build more roads and railways and airlines. With Nanjing as a center, highways, railways, and airways were made to radiate from the capital to the provinces. A part of the communication system had existed before the nationalist government came to power. With this as a basis, it built new roads to make connections and extensions. Airlines were established to distant cities. From the new capital, one could fly to Peking, Kaifeng, Xi'an, and Lanzhou in the north, to Fuzhou, Guangzhou and Kunming in the south, in the west to Hankou, Chongqing and Chengdu. New railways were built to connect Hankou with Guangzhou and Kowloon, just opposite Hong Kong. If the Japanese had not at this time started trouble in northeast China, a continuous journey would have been possible in 1931 from either Hong Kong or Shanghai to Paris by rail. A through train ran from Shanghai via Nanjing, Jinan, and Tianjin outside the Great Wall, and via Mukden to Tsitsihar in the northern part of northeast China, by Chinese railroads built parallel to the Japanese-owned South Manchurian Railway. A branch line from Tsitsihar connected with the Trans-Siberian Railway. The progress of unification in China and the building of these parallel lines prompted the Japanese to try to take northeast China, or the three eastern provinces, at a stroke, which became known to the world as the Mukden Incident of September 18, 1931. Along the coast, the gap between the Qiantang and Cao'e rivers on the Shanghai-Hangzhou-Ningbo line was filled, but the laying of track was suspended when war broke out. The new line between Suzhou and Hangzhou, however, was completed before hostilities began. Another new line from Hankou, running west to Jiangxi, was finished just before the war, and during the war was prolonged farther west to Hunan.

into traffic. It traversed the richest. New railways were built to connect high. As the car wound its way along Tai Lake, one felt like stopping for a few. Had not at this time started trouble in northeast China. A continuous journey would have been possible in 1931 from either Hong Kong or Shanghai to Paris by rail. A through train ran from Shanghai via Nanjing, Jinan, and Tianjin outside the Great Wall, and via Mukden to Tsitsihar in the northern part of northeast China, by Chinese railroads built parallel to the Japanese-owned South Manchurian Railway. A branch line from Tsitsihar connected with the Trans-Siberian Railway. The progress of unification in China and the building of these parallel lines prompted the Japanese to try to take northeast China or the three eastern provinces in areas without modern roads. The rebellion in Fujian province a year before the war was frustrated by central troops rushed along the coast. The gap between the Qianshan Railway and along the roads also newly built from Hangzhou to that province. More roads meant less rebellion and less banditry, aside from the easy flow of products from one locality to another. Communication is the key to modernization and reforms, and to the discovery of possibilities of future development of the country. Thus, the nationalist government began its reconstruction program with the building of roads and railways. This was also the way to secure the unification of the country. Any local rebellion could be put down easily if good roads were available. Again, better and more communication means more travel and quicker exchange of ideas. Beautiful scenery, hitherto hidden in inaccessible parts of the country, suddenly opened to the appreciative eyes of scholars, painters, poets, and lovers of nature. Under the influence of the nationalist government, the provinces themselves began to build more roads. Existing roads were fast extended after the Kuomintang came to power. During the war, troops were freely shifted on these roads from one province to another. A year or two before the two most populous and cultured provinces of the country. This highway also passed through a bandit-infested region, but the bandits disappeared when the road was opened, because troops could be rushed to the spot. Local troubles sometimes brewed as fast as construction progressed. At times, the railway and highway lines had to run a race with disturbance in areas without modern roads. The rebellion in Fujian province a year before the war was frustrated by central troops rushed down through the then newly built Hangzhou-Jiangshan Railway and along the roads also newly built from Hangzhou to that province. More roads meant less rebellion and less banditry, aside from the easy flow of products from one locality to another. Communication is the key to modernization and reforms, and to the discovery of possibilities of future development of the country. Thus, the nationalist government began its reconstruction program with the building of roads and railways. This was also the way to secure the unification of the country. Any local rebellion could be put down easily if good roads were available. Again, better and more communication means more travel and quicker exchange of ideas. Beautiful scenery, hitherto hidden in inaccessible parts upon bulky silver as the medium of exchange, it would have been well nigh impossible to carry on the long years of war. While if the shift had been made in wartime, it would have caused great confusion. From 19-

contrast to 8,300 kilometers during the last 50 years. More than 100,000 kilometers of highway were built, and 33,000 kilometers of new telegraph lines were added to those already in existence. Yet.

0: silver was later suspended and only government banknotes allowed to circulate. During the war, we began to realize the importance of this move. For if we had had to rely upon bulky silver as the medium of exchange, it would have been well nigh impossible to carry on the long years of war, while if the shift had been made in wartime, it would have caused great confusion.From 1927, when the capital was established at Nanjing, to 1937, when the Japanese army fired its first shots at the Marco Polo Bridge, only 10 short years were allowed to the nationalist government to do its job. During these 10 years, intermittent rebellions and other obstacles retarded the progress of reforms and reconstruction.Yet, in this brief time, 7,300 kilometers of railway were constructed, in contrast to 8,300 kilometers during the last 50 years. More than 100,000 kilometers of highway were built, and 33,000 kilometers...
1: But also among those higher up. This reference to happenings of bygone days that lingered in their memories would focus the eyes of the newcomers on remnants of the dark side of Chinese life which are fast passing, and the effect has been to throw a veil over unprejudiced minds in their effort to see the living, new China of today. This is very un-
2: Welcome to A Light on Literature.A representation of timeless works from Chinese literature. Today's narration by Tang Daming is Tides from the West, a Chinese autobiography written by Chang Mengling. Chang Mengling was a well-respected Chinese educator. He served as the education minister of the Republic of China in the late 1920s.Before being appointed president of Peking University in the 1930s.
1: That one of the main factors which caused the Qing government to lose control of the country was its decrepit system of public finance. Large numbers of public servants were paid only nominal salaries and left to finance themselves by low gui or... Chapter 21, The Leakage System.Foreigners coming to China for the first time used often to meet with the annoying practice of petty squeeze among their servants and cooks and naturally felt that something must be wrong with China. But they would presently be informed by old China hands familiar with the China of imperial days and the later regimes of the warlords that the practice of squeeze was not only to be found in servant circles, but also among those higher up.This reference to happenings of bygone days that lingered in their memories would focus the eyes of the newcomers on remnants of the dark side of Chinese life which are fast passing, and the effect has been to throw a veil over unprejudiced minds in their effort to see the lid in the public barrel.This is very unfortunate for foreign observers who have tried to understand China, and unfair to both this and the last generation of Chinese leaders who endured hardships and sacrificed their lives for reforms in China's national life. I propose now to paint a dark, vivid, and real picture of Chinese economic life in the province as a preliminary step to awarding the building rights to foreign concerns pulled the trigger for the revolution of 1911. But as to the leakage system, must be aware that one of the main factors which caused the Qing government to lose control of the country was its decrepit system of public finance.Large numbers of public servants were paid only nominal salaries and left to finance themselves by low justice in his district. His salary, not more than a few taels a month, was nominal administrator of justice in his district. His salary, not more than a few taels a month, was nominal. All expenses incurred by the holder of the office had to be paid out of leakage funds.When higher officials of the imperial government passed through his district, he had to entertain them and secure for them all the necessities required for them.

0: package gifts on board floated downriver with the ebbing tide to the seaport city of Ningbo. Under that inspiration, I said to myself that from now on, I must study hard, so that someday I myself might be an imperial examiner blessed with such mysterious gifts as lay hidden in those cases.Regular gifts had to be presented to the secretaries of the civil governor or fantai of the province. Failing that, a magistrate could not expect them to speak kind words for him to the governor, and would find them fault-finding in his official relations with the governor's office. Added together, the amount required for plain sailing in his career was by no means small.Human nature also made him not unmindful of the necessity to provide for a rainy day, and he had his family and followers to support. Candidates for magistracy who had pull were covetous of the districts with large revenues. I remember that in the Shen in which we lived during my school days, no magistrate had ever held office for more than a year.The regular term of office was 3 years, in which a magistrate could realize approximately $100,000. In those times, this sum was considered very great. So the governor appointed acting magistrates, whose term was usually 1 year. In this way, there would be more chances for expectant magistrates to share the profit.When a magistrate retired from office after the expiration of his term and paid an official call on the governor, he was usually asked by his superior whether his district had been a good one, meaning how much he had got out of the leakage funds. His friends and relatives also asked him the same question by way of starting a conversation.The higher the rank of the official through whose hands the government revenues passed, the more leakage flowed into his private coffer. The Daotai of Shanghai was known to reap a profit of some 100,000 taels a year. Governors and viceroys of rich provinces and the powerful princes and grand ministers in Peking usually enjoyed large yearly incomes.The system was upheld even by the great statesman and scholar General Zeng Guofan, who put down the Taiping Rebellion for the Qing Dynasty. In one of his letters, he argued that leakage was indispensable to the smooth running of the government. The expenses incurred by an official were great, and he had a family and relatives to provide for. The system was countenanced by scholars as well.In his diary, a famous scholar official who lived in Peking during the Xianfeng and Tongzhi period complains that Viceroy Zhang Zhidong presented him with only a small gift. A later entry reads something like this. Went to Taoran Pavilion in the afternoon to sip tea. Zhang Zhidong entered. I pretended not to see him and left the place.This may be safely interpreted to mean that the famous viceroy had offended the prominent scholar by presenting him with too small a gift from his leakage funds.
1: And that was part one of chapter 21 of the book, Tides from the West.A Chinese autobiography written by Chang Mengling, read by Tang Daming, and published by the Foreign Language Teaching and Research Press. Some names and terminologies in this book have been updated for contemporary usage. Join us again next time on A Light on Literature for part 2 of chapter 21, titled The Leakage System. I'm Huang Rui. See you next time.

0: a lot about.
1: Me too, me too. Actually, it's about sports. 运动。
0: 运动。
1: Yeah, and it's in particular sports that...Young people, young Chinese are falling in love with in recent years, and we have a lot of new sports items coming up every year. I'm getting to know a lot of different varieties when it comes to how people get, you know, exercises instead of just running.
0: When you were a young Feifei, I apologize, a younger Feifei, you're still a young Feifei.
1: Thank you.
0: When you were a child, the child form of Feifei, did you love sports growing up in Inner Mongolia?
1: No.
0: Not at all.
1: Solid no. I was never very athletic.
2: 桂林阵雨转小雨，30到24度。好，下面再来关注一下国外主要旅游城市的天气情况。万象中雨
1: All to college.
0: What types of sports were played in physical education class?
1: So that's why I blame my, you know, negativity.
2: 31到24度。曼谷阴转小雨
1: You know, negativity towards sports when I was younger. Is that kind of boring when it comes to PE class? In Chinese, it's 体育课。
0: 体育课。
1: Yeah, and it's about running around...Jumping here and there, most of the time just running around.
0: I have a feeling it was much more organized than your description.
1: But that was also, I don't really like most of the ball games. Like, and we tried like basketball, football, soccer.
0: Yeah.
1: Volleyball.
0: Yeah.
1: I just don't like any of them.
0: Did you ever play soccer baseball?
1: What's a soccer baseball?
0: Well, first of all, how do you say soccer in Chinese or football?
1: 足球 I think it's a direct translation from football.
0: 足球
1: Yes, 足 is foot、and ball is 球
0: And how do you say baseball?
1: 棒球
0: 棒球
1: 棒 I think it refers to that bat you use in baseball.
0: Yeah.
1: And 球 of course, is ball.
0: So in Canada, we played a sport called 足球棒球I guess、What? You put them.
1: And then you're running around with a bat?
0: No. So it's like baseball,、except, so if you look at the field, it looks like baseball. There's a pitcher's mound, there's bases, first base, second base, third base. But instead of throwing a baseball, you roll a soccer ball.、
1: Oh.
0: So the pitcher just rolls a soccer ball toward home plate.
1: Using their hands.
0: Yeah.And then the batter,、right, typically has a baseball bat,、but the bat is their foot. So、they roll the ball and then it arrives. And when it arrives, they kick it
1: to
0: somewhere.、and then they run like they do in baseball, baseball.
1: I've never heard about
0: it. It's really fun. It's really fun and it's great for, I think, everyone. Because like you said, not everyone is really into all the sports that are, you know, popular.For some young kids, like baseball, for example, it's very difficult to be good at baseball.、But when it's soccer ball, anybody can kick a soccer ball.、And anybody can use it as a sport in Canadian elementary schools. Pickleball. How do you say pickleball, by the way?
1: It's 皮克球 I think it's a very direct translation.
0: Sounds like Pikachu.
1: Yeah.
0: 皮克球
1: 皮克球
0: 皮克 is pickle.
1: Yeah.
0: Chiu is sport.
1: Ball.
0: Ball, sorry.
1: It's ball.
0: Yeah. When I was in Vietnam not so long ago, I saw the pickleball courts there. It's huge in America. I think even in China, too,、it's a growing sport.
1: I've seen people playing pickleball as well in parks in Beijing.
0: So there are courts.
1: Yeah, yeah. I think it's much easier to have a pickleball court.
0: It's smaller than a tennis court.
1: Yeah, compared to a tennis court. And、tennis court can be very expensive.
0: Yes.
1: Another reason why pickleball started to pick up, at least in China, I think it also has something to do with the...exchange programs between China and the United States、
0: cool.
1: when we have like young players coming to both countries and playing together and competing together.
0: I think from what, I've watched people play pickleball in videos and I've seen what people say about it online. And what they say, and this is proven in the videos, I think, is that it's very player friendly, meaning you could, have a grandchild playing with their grandparent. It's often played in teams of two, so it's like four people、on a court, two versus two.
1: A perfect family.
0: Yeah,、
1: sense.
0: And because the court is smaller, there's not as much running around and picking stuff up, which would be good for you.
1: I should have started with pickleball instead of tennis.
0: Yeah.

0: Yeah, it's a little complicated in terms of the rules, but it's pretty easy to understand.
1: Mm-hmm.
0: And it's like something that everybody can have fun with, regardless of their age.
1: Yeah, and I think we both, each countries have their own sort of a national sport, using my fingers, quoting it. Because, for example, in America or Canada, I think baseball, 棒球 is one of the national sport, and hockey, ice hockey, could be one of the national sports for Canada, meaning the majority of the population just play that kind of sport as a daily way of getting exercises, getting communication, building a communities.
0: Yeah, I think lacrosse is actually Canada's national sport.
1: Lacrosse? What's lacrosse?
0: Lacrosse is kind of a combination of soccer and hockey.
1: So Canadians somehow just combine
0: hockey with everything.
1: Yeah,
0: everything has hockey elements into it. You hold what looks like a hockey stick, mm-hmm. but at the end of it is a kind of net. And
1: I think I've seen that.
0: There's a ball, and then you run, and when you want to pass it to your teammate, you have to throw the ball out of your stick net, mm-hmm. and they have to catch it
1: using their net.
0: Yeah, and then it kind of looks like soccer and it kind of looks like hockey. There's a goal.
1: Yeah, goal
0: at the other end,
1: mm-hmm.
0: each end, and your mission is to score, and there's a goalkeeper there to try to stop you. That's how it kind of looks like hockey and
1: so
0: soccer.
1: You can also see a lot of families playing together with their kids.
0: No.
1: Kids playing together.
0: Kids play it. Yeah, my friends' kids play it competitively.
1: Mm.
0: School programs might have a lacrosse team, like a high school team. Mm-hmm. And then, yeah, hockey is obviously a major part of Canadian pastimes too.
1: I think for China, our quote-unquote national sports would be either badminton or ping pong.
0: Ping pong, right?
1: Yeah.
0: Yeah.
1: Ping pong was so accessible.
0: What? Oh, because it was accessible?
1: It's very accessible. Like every park, you go to most of the parks in China, you can see some ping pong table tennis tables.
0: Yeah.
1: In a very easy setup.
0: Yeah, there's a park right next to our work, and I went for a walk in there. It's a beautiful park, a nice big lake. And suddenly you happen upon the little exercise area,
1: mm-hmm.
0: and there are, I think, 6 ping pong tables in there.
1: Very easily you can find that much of ping pong tables.
0: And on Sunday afternoons, I think, because I only went on Sunday afternoons, that's when the like grandmas and grandpas go to play.
1: A lot of ping pong,
0: They're pretty good.
1: Yeah.
0: They're pretty good. And I showed up and I played one day and everybody was watching me like, let's see how this white dude does with our sport here.
1: Did you enjoy it?
0: Yeah. I mean, I grew up, you know, not playing ping pong professionally, but, you know, just for fun at school or something. Yeah.
1: Yeah. So I also think the word ping pong comes from Chinese, because in Chinese we call that ping pong qiu.
0: Ping pong qiu.
1: Yeah. Yeah. It's just having the ball in the end of ping pong.
0: So what does ping and pong mean? Ping and pong, sorry.
1: The sound, that small ball
0: that's
1: hitting the bat. Ping pong. I think the
0: ping pong. I didn't know that.
1: Chinese national ping pong team used to have a song, like their theme songs called ping ping pong pong, something else. And it's referring to that sound.
0: Fun.
1: And then badminton also, I think, is in the competitive part with ping pong. Like, as many people also enjoyed badminton.
0: Yes.
1: And in Chinese, it's 羽毛球.

0: sports among the general public, regardless that of their
1: been,
0: ages.
1: Yeah, that have been popular for a long time.
0: Yeah, but now I think there are more new sports, like in recent years, Hyrox is so popular. Uh-huh. It's one of the niche sports. But more commonly, we see a lot of people doing paddle sports in the rivers, for example, and that's 桨板. Yes, and they have like different types of paddle sports, like stand-up paddle boarding. And also kayaking is also very popular.
1: Where did I read? Oh, I should have looked this up before the show. That some people paddle board to work or kayak.
0: In China?
1: Yes.
0: Yeah, it's doable.
1: Yeah, if they live along a canal, mm-hmm. and then their work is not that far from the canal, they'll just paddleboard to work,
0: mm-hmm.
1: and maybe leave it there and then paddleboard back home. I apologize. I read that story somewhere and I don't remember the details.
0: Yeah, and a lot of people are starting to finding fun in these kind of water-related sports.
1: Yeah, do you like that kind of stuff? There's not much running around in the water.
0: Yeah, so that's why I like kayaking.
1: It's more seated things.
0: I don't like a lot of competitive sports where you have to work, you know, with a bunch of other people and compete with the other team, which can be very anxious for me.
1: Yeah, it can be anxiety-inducing. Kayaking. I've only gone kayaking maybe a couple of times at our beach place in Canada where my parents live during the summer. We have a kayak.
0: In the ocean?
1: Yeah, ocean kayaking.
0: Oh.
1: Yeah. It's, you know, it's fine, but it's a bit boring to me because I'm the opposite of you. I prefer competitive sports. So I just feel like...
0: Just sitting there.
1: Why am I doing this?
0: Enjoying the view.
1: I know, but I can enjoy the view from the beach too.
0: That's true.
1: Doesn't really change that much. But also, you know, speaking of great workouts, wow, kayaking is a tremendous workout.
0: Kayaking?
1: Oh, absolutely. Because in the kayak... You have to row,
0: yeah.
1: right? And you're moving left to right. So that's like your midsection. That's your core.
0: Needs to.
1: Yeah, it's always engaged.
0: Is it because you're kayaking in the ocean?
1: Well, I don't know about that. I don't think so because, you know, plus your shoulders, right? You have to hold the kayak paddle mm-hmm. quite wide. Mm. So when you paddle in the water... Your arms are out wide, so it's working harder around your shoulders and your arms.
0: It's almost like rowing.
1: Yeah, and your back too. It's a great upper body workout.
0: Yeah, now...
1: Cardio too.
0: Mm. I take my words back about I love kayaking. I think the reason I love it is because most of the time I do kayaking is a part of a tourism activity.
1: Somebody else is doing it.
0: Out in a very... calm river, so just sort of floating down that river.
1: Are you actually doing the kayaking?
0: Not that much.
1: Well, then you don't like kayaking. You're not doing it.
0: Yes. So I took my words back about my love for kayaking. But I do love rock climbing.
1: Oh, see, I've never tried.
0: It was so fun. I encourage you to do that. There is one nearby.
1: Yeah, but that's for children, isn't it?
0: No. Adults can also be part of, can also, you know, participate.
1: Mm.
0: They have like different heights. Different level of difficulties.
1: Oh, I would love to try that.
0: Yeah, and in Chinese, it's called panyan.
1: Panyan.
0: Pan meaning climb,
1: mm-hmm.
0: and the yan meaning referring to that rocks.
1: Oh, okay. Kind of a literal translation.
0: Yeah, so panyan is rock climbing.
1: Mm.
0: It's also very, very popular these days.
1: Is it expensive?
0: Compared with tennis, no.
1: Yeah.
0: But compared with badminton, yes.
1: Okay.
0: So it's sort of in the middle range. And also when it comes to rock climbing, you can't really climb, especially for beginners, you can't really climb for that long period of time. It's very tired.
1: Mm.
0: You also need to use your back, the muscles in your back, mm-hmm. and the core a lot.
1: And your arms.
0: Yeah, and also I think one of my friends who do rock climbing like almost on a professional level saying you can't do your nails, you can't do manicures if you rock climb.
1: Yeah, well, my friend he's not a pro, but it's his number one hobby. And he searches out places to go rock climbing in different countries.
0: Ow.
1: And his hands are gross.
0: Yeah.
1: They're totally destroyed.
0: Yes.
1: Yeah.
0: And it was like, okay, I can play, I can do rock climbing recreationally, like from time to time when I have time, when I want to do that. But I won't be doing that, you know,

0: routinely on a long term.
1: I've never seen anyone who needs a manicure more than my buddy Jamie. But he's so strong.
0: Of course.
1: He's just 100% muscle.
0: Because when it comes to rock climbing, you have like different pathways. There's one you climb very tall.
1: Mm-hmm.
0: And there's one that you sort of climb depending on the difficulty, like horizontally. There are like different directions. You can do that vertically and also horizontally. I don't know the English word for that, but in Chinese it's 抱石, the horizontal climbing that you are sort of navigating.
1: Moving sideways.
0: Yeah, among different shapes and difficulties of different sizes of rocks.
1: Yeah, I would love to try that. I'm going to get that location from you later.
0: I will give it to you. It's so much fun. Mm. So fun. And my daughter loves it very much as well.
1: And they have beginner courses?
0: They have. And I think in most of the venues for rock climbing in Beijing, you are required to hire a personal trainer.
1: Yeah, you'd have
0: first
1: to.
0: Lesson.
1: They wouldn't just say,
0: yeah, enjoy.
1: Go
0: climbing.
1: On up. Good luck coming
0: meters.
1: Down. Yeah.
0: And see if you can jump off.
1: How high did you go?
0: I don't really know, but I reached to the very top.
1: Did you? Well done.
0: In that venue. Because I have a wire.
1: Well, yeah, protective. But still.
0: Yeah, it's not very scary because I won't be looking back and look down.
1: Did you fall backwards?
0: Yeah, and then jump off.
1: Ooh, that's fun.
0: That's the fun part.
1: Mm. You're into surfing too, right?
0: I am. Mm. I'm just learning surfing, and apparently surfing is also very sort of related to a lot of workouts I do in my gyms. Mm-hmm. Like they do basically are doing burpees on that board.
1: Yeah, yeah, yeah, right. A burpee is just another form of standing up on a surfboard.
0: Yeah, it's just very challenging because your board will be moving with the waves in the ocean. And also you need to overcome your fear, my fear for the ocean.
1: Mm.
0: Because the waves can be intimidating.
1: Well, usually when you learn surfing, you learn on very, very small waves, right?
0: Yeah, yeah, yeah, of course. But still, when you're standing up on that board,
1: yeah,
0: it just feels like the world is trembling.
1: I only took one surfing lesson in Hawaii.
0: Oh.
1: And
0: it's like the paradise for surfing, isn't
1: man.
0: It?
1: I mean, actually, I won't tell my surfing story because it's just kind of boring because, you know, your first surfing lesson, nothing really happens.
0: That's true. Trying to stand
1: well,
0: up.
1: Well, it's not supposed to happen. My brother-in-law jumped off the board and stepped on a sea urchin. You know, those black circle things in the ocean with like million spikes coming out of them.
0: Is that haidan that you can eat?
1: Yeah, yeah, yeah. It's like orange on the inside.
0: Yeah, that's haidan in Chinese.
1: Yeah, you don't step on the haidan.
0: Yeah.
1: Those are poisonous.
0: And also spiky.
1: His foot swelled up black and yellow almost instantly. Anyway, I'd rather tell this story. So I rented a car and I drove from the city up to the north shore of the, what's the island with Waikiki on it? Anyway, I drove from Waikiki Beach up to the North Shore. The North Shore is where they hold the international surfing competitions in the wintertime. So that was my plan because at that time they had the competition happening. Mm. So I drove up there and on that particular day, the weather, the wind was too strong or something, or the waves were too strong, something happened that the competition was canceled for that day, but there were still people surfing. I sat on the beach and watched these people for maybe an hour. These people are psycho.
0: Why?
1: These waves.
0: Oh, yeah.
1: These waves are the size of an office building. Seriously. No joke.
0: And they are like going
1: in the tunnel
0: horizontally. Yeah.
1: Yeah.
0: And they're like enjoying that, touching the waves.
1: They seem to be. Yeah. And I was blown away by the beauty of the size of the waves. Yeah. Sitting on the beach in Hawaii, that alone is wonderful. But these people are crazy and they're very, very, very good at surfing. I could have stayed there all day watching them.
0: You know, for surfing.
1: How do you say surfing?
0: Chong lang.
1: Chong lang.
0: Chong on some level means rush and the lang meaning waves. Mm. So you were sort of surfing.
1: Mm-hmm.
0: And, you know, I used to live in Australia, which surfing is a big thing in Australia. But I didn't try it because of my fear of those waves and also sharks. Along the Australian shores, there are chances that you will be bitten by a shark.
1: Yeah.
0: And, but somehow, so I didn't even think of a thought about learning surfing or trying surfing a little bit. But then, you know, coming back to Sanya in Hainan, I start to think maybe that's fine because a lot of kids are doing it. My friends are doing it. Yeah, they got some bruises on their legs in their first several lessons, but the waves don't seem that bad.
1: No, the waves, it's nothing.
0: Yeah.
1: It's literally nothing. Those waves are where they teach you. They are only large enough to carry the board forward.
0: Yeah.
1: And that's it.
0: Yeah.
1: And they're like a foot, 2 feet tall.
0: Yeah. And it's not like what I saw in the videos, like what you described.
1: Yeah. No. Those are for pros.
0: And maybe that's the reason, you know, sports like surfing, 冲浪, is referred to as an extreme sport.
1: Mm-hmm.
0: Because on some level, when you reach to that professional level of competition, you're almost on some level risking your lives.
1: Yeah. Yeah. And I think that's the attractive part because I call them psycho, but, you know, I'm teasing, of course, kind of teasing, but I think that's part of their personality. They're adrenaline junkies.
0: Mm-hmm.
1: And the rush of, you know, the fear, maybe an element of fear plus excitement. I'm envious because I don't think I could do that. I'm not brave enough to do that. But for them, it's really fun and really exciting.
0: Yeah. And also that reminds me of a lot of ice and snow sports. I think they are also can be put into under the umbrella of extreme sport, which by the way, in Chinese is 极限运动, which extreme sport.
1: 极限运动.
0: Yes. Mm. And because, for example, snowboarding,

0: video, I was like, if it was me, I would drop that sport.
1: Forever.
0: Yeah. That's it. It's too dangerous. But maybe for her, that's the also the part that keeps drawing her back to that sport. Because yes, you got hurt, but also you got that adrenaline shot and also got that challenging myself.
1: Yeah.
0: On some level.
1: I think so. And in snowboarding, I think I've done snowboarding some and...
0: Never tried it.
1: It's very fun. It's very fun. It's more fun than skiing, in my opinion.
0: Oh.
1: It's much more fun than skiing. You are traveling. You see it on TV and it looks like, oh, they're going a little bit fast, right? Mm-hmm. No, they're flying. You are flying on a snowboard.
0: Yeah.
1: And it doesn't look like you're going that fast on TV. The scariest part about snowboarding is that at least on skis, you have the freedom to pick up your feet and move your feet however you want.
0: Yeah.
1: Even though it's awkward, on snowboard, your feet are trapped.
0: Mm-hmm.
1: You're locked to that board. Mm. And it can create, depending on how you fall, it can create a very dangerous scenario.
0: Yeah, everybody I know who, whether either skied or snowboarding, have got broken some bones.
1: Yeah. Broken wrist is common.
0: I think Eileen Gu Play is a skier, not a really a snowboarder, but for me, it's really that extreme anyway.
1: Mm.
0: So for skiing, it's 滑雪 or 双板滑雪. 双板 meaning they're using two pedals.
1: Okay.
0: Two boards. And 滑雪 is just sliding the snow.
1: Mm.
0: And when it comes to snowboarding, it's 单板滑雪.
1: 单板滑雪.
0: 单板 meaning they're only using single board.
1: Mm.
0: 滑雪 again is, you know.
1: You should try snowboarding because this is why I say you should try snowboarding. You like surfing, right?
0: Yeah.
1: Well, it's the same thing.
0: A lot of people told me that. And they said even snowboarding on some level is safer than surfing.
1: Yeah. I can see that. And

0: scary. But when you're learning, it's really, there's nothing scary about learning. It's just fun. Yeah.
1: Is it? I imagine.
0: It's really, there's nothing scary about learning. It's just fun. Yeah.
1: Is it? I imagine maybe the speed, because I had a friend who just loves snowboarding every winter. And she told me that even though you felt you were going down that slope very, very fast, but in videos, it sort of showed you going very slow steady.
0: That's what I was trying to say before, is it looks like it's really slow, but it's not.
1: you can feel the wind.
0: You are cruising. And it's very simple. It's just physics, right? When you want to go in one direction, you lean back onto the edge of the board. And then when you want to turn, you just roll forward. That's the scariest part, actually.
1: Oh.
0: Because when you want to turn, turning with your back is not the scary part. But when you have to turn and you have to lean forward, because you're already going down a mountain, right? Mm-hmm. So when you lean, you're leaning into the steep part. So when you lean and you put the pressure on the front side of the board, then the edge changes. And when the edge changes, then that's what turns the board in the other direction. And you just keep changing edges on the board, and that's why you go back and forth and back and forth. But when you go on the back edge, that's not scary at all, because if you fall down, you just fall on your butt.
1: Uh-huh.
0: But if you are turning in the opposite direction, you're leaning into the steep part of the mountain. So you feel like you're going to fall on your face, but physics keeps you upright, and that's why you don't fall. So you just keep going one way or the other way.
1: But that just feels I'm on the edge of losing control, which is the part that I fear the most about most of the sport.
0: The edge of losing control. That sounds like an 80s rock song.
1: Or start singing.
0: Yeah.
1: But regardless, either you want to go surfing, 冲浪, or you want to go snowboarding, 单板滑雪, sports is the perfect activity for summer times and also winter times for these seasons. And

0: Coral reefs are like a tropical rainforest with a wealth of resources in the ocean. They provide humans with 8 million tons of fish every year. In the next four decades, the coral reefs on Earth will face the worst crisis ever in hundreds of millions of years. I'm Shen Ting, your host and voice of the South China Sea. What will happen to Earth if all marine resources are drying up?
1: 您即将收听到的是《行走自贸港》。

0: 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Please enjoy.
1: The
2: Voice of South China Sea from China Media Group.
1: 让不同的人听见彼此。